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1: My Life Today, a devotional by Ellen White, September 21st. Characters polished after the similitude of a palace.

0: characters polished after the similitude of a palace. That our sons may be as plants grown up in their youth, that our daughters may be as cornerstones polished after the similitude of a palace. Psalm 144, verse 12. If the youth rightly appreciate this important matter of character building, they will see the necessity of doing their work so that it will stand the test of investigation before God. The humblest and weakest, by persevering effort in resisting temptation and seeking wisdom from above, may reach heights that now seem impossible. These attainments cannot come without a determined purpose to be faithful in the fulfillment of little duties. It requires constant watchfulness that crooked traits shall not be left to strengthen. The young may have moral power, for Jesus came into the world that he might be our example and give to all youth and those of every age divine help. This world is God's workshop, and every stone that can be used in the heavenly temple must be hewed and polished until it is a tried and precious stone, fitted for its place in the Lord's building. But if we refuse to be trained and disciplined, we shall be as stones that will not be hewed and polished, and that are cast aside at last as useless. It may be that much work needs to be done, that you are a rough stone which must be squared and polished before it can fill a place in God's temple. You need not be surprised if with hammer and chisel God cuts away the sharp corners of your character until you are prepared to fill the place he has for you. No human being can accomplish this work. Only by God can it be done. And be assured that he will not strike one useless blow. His every blow is struck in love for your eternal happiness. He knows your infirmities and works to restore, not to destroy. A character polished after the similitude of a palace may shine in the courts of the Lord forever. My Life Today, September 21st.
1: I encourage you to be ye doers of the word and not hearers only. Thank you for listening, and be sure to join us tomorrow for your daily devotional reading.

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1: I come from a Hindu background. My mom is a preacher for Shiva, who is a Hindu god. My father is agnostic kind, so me myself, I grew like as an atheist. In the year 2007, I had an experience of being in South India. That was the first time I experienced Christian people, you know. The majorities were Christians there. There were some Adventist youth who invited me to be a part of one of their mid-week service. They were presenting a video of Pastor Doug Batchelor, the richest caveman. I was moved, you know. I do understand good and bad, and I pictured myself into the bad category than the good one. I started experiencing several dreams and which started troubling me. And, you know, I kept the website in my mind. I went to the internet cafe and started browsing the website of Amazing Facts. And then I saw the Bible study guide there. Every day I started taking one of the lesson, and I was baptized 2007. After my conversion, I straightly came to Spicer to do my studies. During the summer vacation, I decided to go back home and give my mom and my father the visit. By that time, they knew that I have converted to Christianity. I was thrown out of the house. We are not in good terms even today, but yeah, sad part for them, not for me. During 2015, I was diagnosed with leukemia. I had only one professor and one friend who was coming along with me to the hospital every day. When I asked this assistant doctor, what do you think is the lifespan of a person like me? Then she said, you'll be losing weight and you'll get sick slowly, slowly if you don't go for a treatment. So a year plus, one night I decided it was January 2015. I said, I am not going for any treatment anymore. I said, Lord, you gave me 1 year, so what I'll do is I'll just do your ministry and that's okay. And I never went for any treatment after that. I just left everything right away there. I didn't take even one tablet, one medicine. I'm standing in front of you strong in 2018. Nothing happened. I don't know what happened. I don't know if it's still there in my body or what. I don't know. I'm not dead yet. I want to serve in India. Amazing Facts team, especially Pastor Doug, has really played a very important element in my life to give me an identity.

is always disappointed with me. It's the mumbled sentiment of many who aspire to a higher, wiser life. We know our failings far too well. We tell half-truths or flat-out lies. We use our power to dominate the weak. We abuse our bodies as if they really were our own. And we assume that God is always studying the gap between His law and our performance. Even on our best days, we don't reach our own half-hearted expectations, never mind His call to holy living. And so we think our failings keep Him at long distance, continually frustrated with us. But the gospel says God loves us differently. For God was in Christ, reconciling the world to Himself, no longer counting people's sins against them. Even when we lapse into our habits of shame and self-loathing, His attitude toward us remains unchanged. God sent His Son into the world not to judge the world, but to save the world through Him. By grace, by God's unyielding affection for you, you have been saved through faith. And this is not your own doing, it is the gift of God. You cannot earn the Father's love. You cannot lose the Father's love. So stay in grace.

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1: In Matthew chapter 24, verse 44, Jesus Christ said, "Be ready, for in such an hour as you think not, the Son of Man is coming," talking about His second coming, His glorious return. I heard a story about a pastor who had a habit of telling his church members when they had problems that it could be worse, it could be worse. Well, one night, one of his church members went to bed and had an amazing dream. He dreamed that it was the big day of the Lord, the day of the second coming. He dreamed that the sky cracked open and Jesus came down with all the angels, and this was it. And then to his horror, he discovered he wasn't ready for heaven. He was a lost man. When he woke up in a cold sweat that day, he raced to his pastor and he sat down and he told his pastor the whole story. And his pastor looked at him and said, "It could be worse." And this man was just shocked. He said, "Pastor, how could anything be worse than being lost when Jesus Christ comes again?" And that pastor was a wise man. And he looked at his church member, put his arm around him, and then he said, "It would be worse if it wasn't a dream." And then he said, "Let's pray. Thank you. Thank God that you still have time to get ready and to give your heart to Jesus." And that story impresses me. Thank God that you have time, that I have time, this little window of time, as Jesus said in Matthew 24, verse 44, "Be ready, for in such an hour as you think not, the Son of Man is coming." Now is our time to get ready. Don't wait, don't put it off. You don't want to be lost when Jesus Christ comes again. So give Him your heart today, turn away from your sins, trust Him, choose to live for Him, and then you will be ready when He returns.
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When I knelt by that olive tree to pray, a part of me was tempted to turn and run away. But I came in the flesh to pay the price.

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1: Our Daily Bread, September 21st. The glory of Christ is our strength.

The glory of Christ is our strength. Behold, I send you forth as sheep in the midst of wolves. Be therefore wise as serpents and harmless as doves. Matthew chapter 10, verse 16. Behold, said Jesus, I send you forth as sheep in the midst of wolves. Be ye therefore wise as serpents and harmless as doves. Christ himself did not suppress one word of truth, but he spoke it always in love. He exercised the greatest tact and thoughtful kind attention in his intercourse with the people. He was never rude, never needlessly spoke a severe word, never gave needless pain to a sensitive soul. He did not censure human weakness. He fearlessly denounced hypocrisy, unbelief, and iniquity, but tears were in his voice as he uttered his scathing rebukes. He wept over Jerusalem, the city he loved that refused to receive him, the way, the truth, and the life. They rejected him, the Savior, but he regarded them with pitying tenderness and sorrow so deep that it broke his heart. Every soul was precious in his eyes. While he always bore himself with divine dignity, he bowed with tenderest regard to every member of the family of God. In all men, he saw fallen souls whom it was his mission to save. The servants of Christ are not to act out the dictates of the natural heart. They need to have close communion with God, lest, under provocation, self rise up, and they pour forth a torrent of words that are unbefitting, that are not as dew, or the still showers that refresh the withering plants. This is what Satan wants them to do, for these are his methods. It is the dragon that is wroth, it is the spirit of Satan that is revealed in anger and accusing, but God's servants are to be representatives of him. He desires them to deal only in the currency of heaven, the truth that bears his own image and superscription. The power by which they are to overcome evil is the power of Christ. The glory of Christ is their strength. They are to fix their eyes upon his loveliness. Then they can present the gospel with divine tact and gentleness. And the spirit that is kept gentle under provocation will speak more effectively in favor of the truth than will any argument, however forcible. Those who are brought in controversy with the enemies of truth have to meet

0: The passage was taken from the Desire of Ages, page 353. Our Daily Bread, September 21st. Have a blessed and happy Sabbath.
1: I encourage you to be ye doers of the word and not hearers only. 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

out and go drinking, and I just wanted to have fun. I was working a lot at the time, going to school, and just wasn't really interested in really following God. I would have people tell me, why don't you just have faith, if I was going through some type of trial during my life. I didn't understand what that meant. I would pray, but I didn't feel any less stressed about or worried about a situation. I didn't understand God's word. It seemed like it contradicted itself, and so I struggled with that a lot. My ex-husband and I, we had began dating, and within 7 months, we got married, which was really fast. After we got married, he was very disrespectful, and he was cheating a lot. Found out he was cheating when I was pregnant with my first son. I tried to get him help, and he checked himself out of rehab a week later, living homeless in our hometown. He was saying and doing things that he shouldn't be doing. He was committing crimes. It always started with alcohol and then pot or marijuana, and then he would go to the meth. So it was just a really ugly chain of things. And that's when I moved in with my sister. We were staying with her and her husband, and I started doing studies with my sister. She was studying with some people, and I joined the studies. And I learned a lot of different things that I had never known about the Bible, and it started opening up to me and making sense. So my sister had installed the satellite, and I found amazing facts. The one thing I love about Doug Batchelor is he uses his own life situations, and he uses really good stories to connect stories from the Bible or teachings. I didn't understand why he was always bringing up the Sabbath and why it was so important. And I was asking my sister, why does he keep talking about the Sabbath? And later on, I found out through studying more and listening to his teachings about it, the truth about the Sabbath. I know that I started changing as a person. I wanted to follow the truth. I wanted to have a closer relationship with Christ and be closer to God. So after doing the studies and learning the truths that I had been learning, I decided to take that next step and give my life to Christ through baptism. Besides learning these messages, these truths about the Bible, through Amazing Facts, all of these wonderful people from Amazing Facts, the way they've reached out to me, they really show me that they have caring hearts, that they're Christ-like. That's what a Christian is.

"This is my faith," we proudly say, and point to doctrines, dogma, sacred books. "These I believe," we chorus as we sit in church, surrounded by the arsenal of arguments built up to counter unbelief. But what is faith at 3 a.m., when worries gather in the dark like spiders on the ceiling? What is our trust when feverish loved ones groan and fret, and we feel helpless to relieve their pain? The heart of faith is trusting in God's unrelenting love, much more than lining up beliefs or getting answers to our prayers. To be assured of His affection, to know His hand on us, His salve for all our wounds, His quiet but all kindly grace, this is the bond that makes faith powerful and real. "Be sure of this," Jesus says, "I am with you always, even to the end of the age." Christ is never absent. The truths we teach are, at their best, descriptions of our trust in grace. The love we never earned and don't deserve is lavished on us just because God's heart is love. When we trust deeply, we speak well of God. We tell God's truth. So stay in grace.

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1: 4 days ago, I was in California at a place called Weimar Institute for a series of talks that I was giving. And on a Friday afternoon, I took a long walk for about an hour out in the woods, just enjoying the day and getting my exercise and spending some time with Jesus, praying and thinking about the Bible. And I strongly sensed that God was talking to my heart, and He gave me four simple steps toward heaven. Steps to heaven, what to do to get into the kingdom of God. And I'd like to share those with you in this one and the next three talks after this. And the first step, it's very simple, it's very powerful. You don't have to do a lot, but it's based on Luke 11, verse 13, where Jesus said, "If you then, being evil, know how to give good gifts to your children, how much more shall your heavenly Father give the Holy Spirit to them that ask Him?" I don't know if you've ever really done this, if you've ever actually opened your mouth and prayed, "Dear God, dear Jesus, give me the Holy Spirit in my life." I encourage you to do that, to do what Jesus said. These four steps are things that we can do every day, and we need to do them every day. And so that's the first step. Number one, first step to heaven is to pray every day that Jesus will give you the Holy Spirit in your life. And if you'll do that, I promise you, things will start to happen. Your conscience will come alive. Your understanding of the Bible will become much deeper and powerful. And you'll be on the road to glory. So step number one, ask Jesus every day to give you the Holy Spirit. You won't be sorry.
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0: Welcome to the Bible and Living Sound. We hope you enjoy the original dramatized audio Bible stories for kids of all ages. 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
1: And Samuel the prophet sought out King Saul and said to him,
2: "Remember how the Lord sent me to anoint you to be king over Israel? Now, therefore, hearken unto the voice of the words of the Lord."
3: "I am listening, Samuel."
2: "The Lord of hosts spoke to me, saying, 'I remember that which the Amalekites did to Israel in the days of Moses, how they laid wait for him in the way when he came up from Egypt. Now, go and smite the Amalekites, and utterly destroy all that they have, and spare them not, but slay both man and woman, infant and suckling, ox and sheep, camel and ass.'"
3: The Lord told you this?"
2: "Those are his words, Saul. Now, go and obey them, my son."
3: "I will do as the Lord has commanded."
1: Then King Saul sent messengers throughout Israel, saying,
4: "I come to you with orders from the king. The Lord has commanded Israel to destroy the Amalekites. Therefore, let every man among you take up his sword and his spear and make haste to Telaim, where the army will assemble."
5: "Sire, I have a complete count now of how many men reported for duty."
3: "Good. How many men do we have, General?"
5: 200,000 footmen, sire, as well as 10,000 men of Judah."
3: "Excellent, excellent. We should have no trouble in crushing the Amalekites. There's only one thing to do before we start."
5: "What's that, Your Majesty?"
3: "Send word to the Kenites to leave their homes among the Amalekites. The Kenites were kind to Israel when they came out of Egypt. I have no intention of hurting them."
5: "I'll send messengers off at once."
1: The Bible tells us very little about Saul's campaign against the Amalekites. It says only that Saul came to a city of Amalek and laid wait in the valley, and that he smote the Amalekites from Havilah until thou comest to Shur over against Egypt. We also know that Saul took Agag, the king of the Amalekites, alive, but utterly destroyed all the rest of the people with the edge of the sword. But although Saul and the men of his army seemed willing enough to carry out God's commandment concerning the Amalekites themselves, there was a different feeling about the cattle, sheep, goats, and other spoils of war.
6: "Seems a shame to kill all these animals. I could use a pair of strong oxen back on the farm."
7: "Likewise, and I wouldn't mind a dozen lambs or so. A lot of mine died last month."
6: "Still, Samuel told..."
7: "Samuel, Samuel. We won the war, didn't we? We have a right to the spoils."
1: And Samuel came to Saul, and Saul said unto Samuel,
3: "The Lord bless you, Samuel. I have done all the Lord commanded me to do. I have subdued the Amalekites and killed every man, woman, and child."
8: "Then what is the meaning of all this bleating of sheep and lowing of oxen I hear?"
3: "The people brought them from the land of the Amalekites. They spared the best of the sheep and of the oxen to be used as sacrifice unto the Lord."
8: "Why did you disobey the Lord?"
3: "I obeyed the Lord. I defeated the Amalekites and destroyed them and made Agag their king prisoner. It was the people who spared the animals, not me."
8: "To obey the Lord is better than to sacrifice, Saul. And because you have rejected the word of the Lord has rejected you."
3: "Rejected me?"
8: "Thy house shall not rule Israel after you."
3: "I have sinned, Samuel. But it was only because I feared the people. Please forgive me, Samuel, and come with me, so that I may worship the Lord and seek remission of my sin through sacrifice."
8: "I will not go with you, for you have rejected the Lord, and the Lord has rejected you. The evil spirit now rules you."
3: "Oh, please, please, Samuel, help me. Do not leave me."
8: "You laid hold of me and ripped the skirt of my mantle. Thus the Lord has rent the kingdom of Israel from you this day, and has given it to another man.
1: Then Samuel went to Ramah, and Saul went up to his house to Gibeah. And Samuel came no more to see Saul until the day of his death. Nevertheless, he mourned for Saul. And the Lord repented that he had made Saul king over Israel.

0: how he has changed from what he was when he was chosen king. Handsome, strong, courageous, yet humble. Oh, but now he thinks only of self-glory, appraisement and power. How true it is that the habits indulged in as a child will show themselves later in life. He is now rejected of God. His house shall no longer rule Israel. If only he would repent and renew the good spirit within him.
1: Who mournest thou for, Samuel?
0: For Saul, King Saul, Lord. He leads the people into the paths of sin.
1: Mourn no more for Saul, but fill thine horn with oil and go. I will send thee to Jesse, the Bethlehemite, for I have provided Israel a king from among his sons.

0: Thou art my buckler in whom I trust, and my high tower in whom I shall be.
1: David, David, a lamb has fallen over the cliff.
2: Oh, did it kill him?
1: No, master. He fell upon a ledge and remains there, caught upon the branches of a scrub tree.
2: Well, why didn't you rescue him from the ledge?
1: It's too steep of cliff, too risky.
2: A shepherd who will not risk his life for the least of his lambs is not worthy of the name.
1: Even one lamb?
2: Even one lamb. Now you remain here and watch the sheep. I shall rescue the lost lamb.

0: and in thee.
1: Master, master, a lion. Quick, run for your life.
0: Run? Then what would my sheep do? Be devoured by the lion? No, lad. They shall be saved from the mouth of the lion. Not one sheep shall perish.
1: But how are you going to prevent it, master? You have no weapons.
0: Ah, my lad, I have the best weapon in the whole world. God. He's on my side. He has given me these hands and the strength and wisdom to use them. I shall rip open the jaws of the lion. Now remain here and fear not, for the lion shall not harm thee or the sheep. God is my strength and my present help.
1: You did it! You killed the lion!
0: Here, lad. Here's the lion's jawbone, ripped clean of flesh. Now take it. Keep it as a reminder always that there's no limit to the power of God. If you'll but listen to his voice, have faith, and obey.

0: penis.
1: And you're getting so you play that very well. You're not a bad singer either.
2: Hello, Brother Eliab. Thank you. But you didn't come all the way here merely to compliment me. Why then?
1: You're very discerning, David.
2: Yeah, there's no better place in all the world to learn the lessons of right and wrong than among the beauties of the woods, valleys, and the unlimited wonders of nature. But what brings you out here, Brother Eliab? Certainly not the desire to converse with me.
1: You're wanted at the house. Samuel the prophet is there, wants to see you.
2: See me? Samuel? What for?
1: That I do not know. I know only that he came looking for some certain son of our father. He's looked at the rest of us. Only you remain. So it has to be you he's looking for.
2: Oh, surely there's some mistake. Samuel, the greatest man in all Israel, doesn't want to see me. I'm only a lowly shepherd.
1: My thoughts, exactly. Anyway, you're to go to the house at once.
3: Samuel, your grace, this is my youngest son, David.
2: Greetings and salutations, your grace.
4: Arise, anoint him, for this is he whom I have chosen as the next king of Israel.
5: Yes, Lord. Greetings, David, my son. You will please kneel here in front of me.
2: Yes, your grace.
5: David, son of Jesse, with this oil I anoint thee. May the Spirit of the Lord come upon thee and bless thee now and forevermore.
1: Well, David, I see you're back. What did the prophet Samuel want of you?
2: He bade me to tell no one.
1: You can tell me. I'm your brother, remember? And your elder brother, too. So I have a birth-given right to know all the secrets of the family.
2: I'm sorry, Eliab, but I shall have to keep this matter secret.
1: You refuse to tell me?
2: I must keep my promise to Samuel.
1: Well, I'll find out. Don't you worry about that. You can take over now. Protect your precious sheep. I'm going to the house and find out what this is all about.
6: Angry, wasn't he?
2: Oh, he'll get over it. I'm not qualified to be a king.

me, King of Israel? Oh, impossible. Yet Samuel did say that the Lord has chosen me. I wonder why me?

0: As King Saul grew older, the Spirit of the Lord departed from him, and Saul brooded over his rejection, knowing that his kingdom would be given to another.
1: But, Your Majesty, this melancholy spirit is making you sick. You have hardly eaten for several days now.
2: Leave me alone.
1: Perhaps some entertainment might cheer His Majesty up a bit.
2: No.
1: How about some soft, soothing music to relax you?
2: Maybe.
1: Should I send for a clever harp player?
2: All right. Go find one if you wish. Anything would be better than listening to you.
0: And one of the young men answered Saul, "Behold, I have seen a son of Jesse who is skillful in playing." So they sent messengers to David, the son of Jesse.
3: "You say the king wants me to come to the royal palace?"
1: "His Majesty is filled with bitter rebellion and despair because God has forsaken him. His haughty spirit has become desperate. He is on the verge of losing his mind. We, his counselors, have advised him that the soothing notes of a sweet instrument such as your harp in the hands of a clever player such as yourself might calm his troubled spirit. You will come to court and play for His Majesty."
3: "The king commands, I obey."

0: are a good player, my son. 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You may go now, but if you are needed again, I'll send for you.
1: Thank you, Your Majesty.

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1: Several times I've been to the court of King Saul. I've seen the responsibilities of royalty. I've witnessed the temptations that beset a king. 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A dark cloud of sorrow rests over them. Will the next king of Israel be beset by all the troubles and heartaches and sorrows that face King Saul? Preserve me, O God, for in Thee do I put my trust.

0: But what about the sheep, Father? Who will take care of them?
1: Oh, the servants can do it. But right now my three eldest sons are my most important concern. They joined the army and are fighting the Philistines. It's been quite some time since I've had news of the war or thy brothers. So take some parched corn and bread and cheese and go to the battle and find out how your three brothers fare. Bring back news of the battle and some token from them.
0: It didn't take as long to get here as I thought it might. That's probably the baggage keeper over there. Whoa, whoa, whoa. Are you the baggage keeper?
2: Yes, sir.
0: Would you please watch my things for me? I've come to see my three brothers. They're in the army fighting the Philistines. Their names are Eliab, Abinadab, and Shammah. Do you know where I can find them?
2: They are your brothers?
0: Oh, yes, sir.
2: Three of the most popular men in the army, especially Eliab. They're over there by that campfire in the tent.
0: Thank you very much, sir.
3: So Father sent the little shepherd boy to the battlefront to see how we are, did he? Well, you'd better hurry and go back home or you'll be shot with an arrow or pierced with a spear.
4: Why are ye...
0: The father was worried about you and he sent the...
4: I am a Philistine. Fight me! Ye are servants of Saul. Choose a man from among you and send him down to fight me. If he be able to beat and kill me... Then will we Philistines be the servants of ye Israelites. But if I win, then shall ye be our servants.
0: Well, who's that man shouting and bragging?
2: His name is Goliath, and he...
4: Give me a man that we may fight together and decide the outcome of this battle.
0: Does he really mean that the outcome of a fight between him and one of our men will decide the battle?
2: That's sometimes the custom.
0: Then why doesn't someone go out there and fight him?
2: Because, my dear little brother, Goliath is a giant. Giant! And all Israel is afraid of him.
0: Are you?
2: I fear neither man nor beast. But sometimes caution is the better part of valor.
0: Well, I'll fight him.
2: What?
0: I'll fight that giant.
2: You? A shepherd lad fight a trained soldier? A giant at that? You should be home tending the sheep like a good little boy.
5: But you, you're just a youth.
0: Yes, Your Majesty.
5: They told me you were bragging that you'd go down there and fight the Philistine giant.
0: Well, I will, Your Majesty.
5: Oh, surely you're joking.
0: No, I'm very serious, Your Majesty. The giant defies the armies of the living God, and thy servant shall go out and fight this Philistine.
5: But you're not even a soldier, just a... Oh, no, no, I cannot permit it.
0: I'm only a shepherd, Your Majesty. But while I was watching my sheep, there came a lion and a bear after my lambs, and I went out and slew both the lion and the bear. The same God who delivered me from the paws of the lion and the bear will deliver me from the hand of this mighty Philistine.
5: Go, my son, and the Lord be with you.
4: Surely the Israelite king has not sent you out to fight me. You are but a lad, ruddy and a fair countenance. You aren't even prepared to fight. No armor, no shield or spear, just a rod and a slingshot. What am I, a dog, that you come to fight me with only a rod and slingshot? The pebbles you throw with that thing will bounce off my armor like drops of water. Come here to me, little boy, and I will give your flesh unto the fowl of the air and the beasts of the field.
0: You come to me, Philistine, with a sword and with a spear and with a shield. But I come to you in the name of the Lord of hosts, whom you have defied. This day the Lord will deliver you into my hand, and I will strike you down, and I shall feed the fowl of the air and the beast of the field with your flesh. Then shall all the earth know that there liveth a true God, the God of Israel.
5: Abner!
6: Yes, your majesty?
5: What happened? The giant fell to the earth, and the lad standeth upon him?
6: Yes, your majesty. The youth slung his slingshot and hit the giant on the forehead, and caused him to fall upon his face to the ground, and now the lad severs the giant's head with Goliath's own sword.
5: He is a very brave and courageous young man. Whose son is he?
6: Of a truth, your majesty, I don't know, but I shall find out.
7: He has saved us from
8: the giant. The giant is subdued!
9: The battle is over!

0: Yes, Your Majesty.
1: Did you hear that?
0: What, Your Majesty?
1: Those women, they sang songs to me and David, but did you hear what they sang?
0: Yes, Your Majesty.
1: Thousands to me, but 10,000s to David.
0: Oh, but they were just excited at our victory.
1: Excited over David, you mean? They love him. My own people love David better than they do me. What more can he have but my kingdom? I am not going to tolerate my people singing praises to someone else.
0: But, sir, your people were merely recognizing gallantry and courage.
1: Yes, in someone else. Am not I their king? Just as brave and daring and heroic.
0: I did not mean to infer that you weren't, Your Majesty.
1: Get out! Get out and leave me alone. From this moment on, David is my enemy. Go on, get out, leave me alone.
0: Long live his Majesty. Long live the king.
1: I must think of a way to be rid of him. He is young and good looking, and he... I know how to get rid of him. Yes! Abner! Abner!
0: At your service, Mikey.
1: I feel the troubled spirit coming on. Send for that harp player at once.
0: But, Your Majesty, that player is the same man to whom
1: I don't care who he is. Send for him and his music immediately.
0: Yes, Your Majesty.
1: Abner, hand me my javelin.
0: Surely, Your Majesty.
2: David, son of Jesse and player of the harp, presents himself to Saul, king of Israel, at the command...
1: Come forward with your harp.
3: Long live the king.
1: Sit in that chair by the wall. Play music. Quiet, soothing music. My spirit is troubled.
3: Yes, Your Majesty.
0: Majesty, you threw your javelin at David.
1: It missed him.
0: But why did you throw it? Were you trying to kill David?
1: I told you I was upset. Already his music is taking effect. Soothing, wonderful music. Yes. Hand me my javelin, Abner.
0: But, Your Majesty, I...
1: No, I won't throw it again. I am feeling much better.
0: All right, Your Majesty. Here is your javelin.
1: It missed him again!
0: David, I think you'd better leave.
3: Yes, sir. Thank you, General.
1: Abner, do you know why I missed him twice?
0: Your aim must be getting bad, Your Majesty.
1: No, my aim was straight and true. The Lord and his watchful care is departed from me. But David, the Lord is with him and blesses him. Abner, I don't want him ever again to play the harp before me. You are my general, Abner. Place David in charge of 1,000 troops and send him into battle. Perhaps he will be killed. Yes, perhaps. Well, what do you hear of David, Abner? Has he been killed in battle yet?
0: No, Your Majesty. He's a wise captain. His men love him. They shield him, protect him. All the people love him.
1: Yes, but have you placed him in the thick of every battle as I commanded?
0: I have, Your Majesty.
1: Well, I must think of some other way to be rid of him. Yes. No. You may leave, Abner, I wish to think.
0: Long live the king.
4: Father, is it true that you and Abner...
1: I am the king. You will speak to me with respect.
4: I am your daughter, and I have the right to do anything.
1: Even though you are my daughter, you have the right to do only as I say. I am the king, and my word is law.
4: I have to obey you because you are my father and the king. But I don't have to like it. And I don't like the way you're treating David. Oh, David is a good man. A wise captain. And a handsome addition to your court.
1: Ah, so that's it.
4: You promised David that he could marry Merab if he would be brave and valiant and go out and battle the Philistines. And what did he do?
1: He went out and won battles for me.
4: And what did you do?
1: Well, it convenienced me to give Merab to the Maholathite.
4: That was a nasty, evil, unfair way to treat David.
1: They told me that you were in love with David, but I didn't believe them. Now I do. Perhaps there is a way that I can be rid of David forever.
4: I won't be a party to any of your schemes.
1: Yeah, but you will. You will marry David.
4: Oh, what do you mean, be rid of David by his marrying me?
1: Well, I am more sure now than ever that he is the one the Lord has chosen as the next king. But he won't be. My son shall be the next king. Marrying David to you is the perfect scheme to get rid of David forever. And don't think you won't do as I tell you to. You will. I am your father and your king.
3: Michael, the king's daughter marry me? Well, I'm merely a shepherd, but she is a princess.
5: But, master, 'tis said that the king has delight in you, that he wants you for a son-in-law.
3: Anyway, it's out of the question. A dowry for a princess would be far beyond my means.
5: Dowry, master? Do you realize that the king loves you so much and wants you as a son-in-law so much that he desires no dowry at all? Except a mere 100 dead Philistines.
3: It's no easy thing to be the son-in-law of the king. Only 100 Philistines, huh?
5: Yes, master. To be avenged of his enemies, he said.
3: No, I'm not worthy of such honor.
6: We have 100 Philistines, David, sir.
7: Let's make it 200. That'll surely please the king.
6: Yes, sir.
1: Two 100 dead Philistines as a dowry?
3: Yes, your majesty.
1: Well, I gave my word, and I'll keep my word, as always. We shall prepare for a royal wedding at the convenience of my daughter, Michael. Agreeable to you?
3: Completely, your majesty. How does it feel to be my wife?
4: Oh, wonderful. And you? How do you like being His Highness Prince David, son-in-law of His Majesty King Saul?
3: I much prefer the simple title of husband to my wife.
4: Oh, David.
3: The king shall have joy in thy

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1: Hello, friends. This is Doug Batchelor. How about an amazing fact? In Detroit, sometime in the spring 1935, a young and evidently careless mother must have been eternally grateful to a man named Joseph Figlock. As Figlock was walking down the street, the mother's baby fell from a high window onto Figlock. The baby's fall was broken by the stunned man, but incredibly, both man and baby were unharmed. This was obviously a stroke of remarkable providence, but here's where the story becomes truly astonishing. A year later, the very same baby, now a heavier toddler, fell from the very same window onto poor, unsuspecting, you guessed it, Joseph Figlock, as he was again passing beneath, and again they both survived the event. Another story with a remarkable twist. In the early 1900s, a lighthouse keeper in Scotland was cleaning the outside lamp around the lighthouse when the rusted railing gave way. The terrified man fell 130 feet. When he opened his eyes, he looked up dazed at the blue sky with white puffy clouds and wondered if he was in heaven. But eventually he collected his wits and discovered that he had survived the fall because he landed on a sheep that had been peacefully grazing below the lighthouse. The sheep did not survive. The Bible teaches there is another lamb that gave its life to save us from a deadly fall. Stay tuned, friends, as Amazing Facts brings you this edition of Bible Answers Live.
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2: My name is John Ross. Good evening, listening friends. Pastor Doug, let's start with prayer. Once again, Lord, before we begin this program, we ask for your special guidance. We recognize that in order to understand your word, we need the Holy Spirit. So be with us, be with those listening and those who call in. For this we ask in Jesus' name, amen.
1: Amen.
2: In the amazing fact that opened the program this evening, an incredible story of someone who landed on somebody else and actually they were saved. Not only this child that fell out of a window and then a lighthouse keeper that fell on a sheep.
1: That's right, and you could imagine how thankful that man was that his life was spared, even though I'm sure he felt sorry for the loss of the lamb. But it reminds me in the Bible of the story where Abraham and Isaac are walking up that mountain together on their way to the place of sacrifice, and Isaac is maybe becoming suspicious that something's wrong because the father has not yet revealed to him that the son has been ordained by God to be the sacrifice. And he says, Father, we've got the wood for the burnt offering, and we have the tools to make the fire,
3: But where is the lamb? And Abraham responds in Genesis 22:7, my son, God will provide himself a lamb. And then you get to the New Testament, and just as Christ begins his ministry, right around the time of the baptism, John the Baptist points to Jesus on more than one occasion, John chapter 1. He says, behold the Lamb of God that takes away the sin of the world. The human race has fallen, and God has placed the sin of the whole race on Jesus. But the only way that his sacrifice will do you any good, friends, is you need to cash the check. You need to make a conscious decision to accept Jesus, to surrender your will to him, to invite him to be the ruler, the monarch, in the heart of your life, in your mind, and he will activate his plan for your life. And maybe you have not done that before, but everything we're talking about during this Bible Answer program revolves on the axis of that simple truth, that God so loved the world, he sent his son to be a lamb, to take the brunt of our fall that we might survive. And we have a free offer tonight to talk about how to get to heaven and those steps.
4: We have an amazing facts booklet that is free to anyone wanting to know more about what is involved with salvation. What do they have to do? 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You can receive this free. Just call the resource number. The number is 1-800-835-6747 and ask for the little booklet, Three Steps to Heaven. We'll be happy to send that out.
3: You know, it's interesting. People will go all over the country and they'll be buying lotto tickets, hoping that they can acquire a treasure. And what's really tragic is that only one in, someone told me one time, you have a better chance of getting bitten by a shark on dry land than winning the lottery. The chances are pretty small to win big. It does occasionally happen. That's what keeps stirring people. But here we are telling people, friends, if you will call this number, we will give you a book. And it is a map to treasure, much more than any lottery.
4: Absolutely.
3: It's a gift, and it's not one in a billion chances. You can have it if you take those steps. Why wouldn't someone want that?
4: That's right, absolutely. Jesus, the Lamb, died not just for a select few, but for everyone.
3: Whosoever will, let him come.
4: All right, the number again, 1-800-835-6747. Ask for that resource, Three Steps to Heaven. We have two internet questions tonight, Pastor Doug.
3: Okay.
4: The first one, does the Bible have anything to say about Christian people marrying people of other religions?
3: Well, yes. First of all, it's typically true, even within most Christian denominations, that, for instance, Catholics traditionally will not marry their members, not only to people from other religions. Catholics, they used to not allow Catholics to marry other Christians from other denominations. Baptist pastors used to be taught you can't marry a Baptist to a Presbyterian or to a Methodist. And I mean, they said, you know, the beliefs, there's differences and it creates tension in the family. Obviously, some denominations are closer than others. But what about, you know, I know of many friends, especially in New York, where you've got such an even concentration of Jews and Catholics, where Catholics and Jews have married. Boy, it creates a little bit of confusion because the religions are so different. And I suppose occasionally you might even find a Jew and Islam marrying, but that would not be popular probably with the families. So Paul says in 2 Corinthians 6:14, be not unequally yoked together with unbelievers. First of all, Christians should not be marrying non-Christians. But beyond that, it's difficult if you're marrying someone from a vastly different denomination because it creates confusion in how you fulfill your obligations. And if you believe different things in your heart and you need to accommodate your spouse by alternating between two churches, or one needs to sacrifice their beliefs, that causes problems. And I think Jesus, quoting Amos, he said, can two walk together except they be agreed? A husband and wife want to walk in the same direction. And one of the first things I asked when I began to date Karen was, you know, what is her heritage? What are her beliefs? And she had the same beliefs as me. I'm sure there are some minor variations, but, you know, the parcel's the same. So that's a very important thing. Otherwise, it causes conflict.
4: You know, we have a study guide. I just thought of the one entitled Keys to Happy Marriage.
3: Oh, perfect.
4: Which probably deals with the subject in more detail for those wondering about that. And you can receive that study guide free, again, by calling the resource number 1-800-835-6747 asked the Amazing Facts Study Guide, Keys to a Happy Marriage. The second question that we have is, how can we be sure that the Bible is error-proof and fully trustworthy?
3: You know, I was listening to a message on the radio today from another preacher. I like to listen to Christian radio. And this pastor was saying, there really is only one thing in this world that we can look upon as supernatural. Mm-hmm. You know, there's a lot of fairy tales out there about a supernatural sword you can pull from a stone, or supernatural crystals with magical powers, or a crystal ball, or, you know, some kind of magic coat and magic wardrobe and all these supernatural things that people talk about that are fanciful. But there really is one supernatural thing in our world, and it would be the Bible. Mm-hmm. God has, in a supernatural way, preserved and protected his message to humanity in this sacred book. That's why it's called the Holy Bible. And how can we know it's trustworthy? Well, there are many ways. The support of history. I just did a lesson this week on archaeology confirming the Bible, and I ran out of time because there's so much evidence for the people, the places, the history of the Bible being accurate. It is the most accurate history book, scientifically. And most importantly, the Bible is accurate in the way that it transforms lives radically.
4: That's just, probably one of the greatest evidences of
3: its let me tell you a story. Just this week, I met somebody who goes to the church you and I go to, who, I met him a few weeks ago. He was back at church this week, and I saw him just yesterday. And this man could not read or write. Never learned. And had a lot of trouble in his life. Grown man, over 50 at the time. And one day he was just praying. He surrendered his life to the Lord. He said, Lord, I want to know what your will is for my life. And he had a Bible in his hands. He said, Lord, I sure wish I could understand this. And couldn't read. He said he couldn't read a road sign. He said all of a sudden he's flipping through the pages and he's hearing voices. And he looked around. There's no voices. And he's looking at the page again. He starts hearing things. And it occurred to him he was reading. And he said, he swore to me, he said, I'm telling you the truth. I just started reading and I now know how to read the Bible.
4: Wow.
3: I mean, it is supernatural. It's miraculous. And what it did for me, it was the Bible that changed my life. So looking at history, looking at the documentation, the evidence, the assembly of the books, the science, the Bible is trustworthy and it's accurate.
4: You know, we have a study guide that deals with the Bible as well. It's the foundation of our study. We need to be able to trust the Bible. It's called, Is There Anything That You Can Trust?
3: Anything left you can trust.
4: Anything left you can trust. And it's free. Call the resource number and ask for that. It deals with the Bible, anything left that you can trust. The number 1-800-835-6747. And we'll be happy to send that out to you. We're going to go to the phone lines. Our first caller this evening, Marvin, is calling from Spokane, Washington. Welcome to the program.
5: Hello.
4: Hello, Marvin.
5: Yes, I'd like to know, what does the Bible say about women being ordained to the ministry to perform marriages and baptisms?
3: All right, well, I appreciate that. That's a good question, Marvin. We periodically get that. There are lots of examples in the Bible of God speaking through women, such as prophetess like Miriam and Huldah and Anna and many others. And you have evidence in the Bible of God using women in positions of leadership like Deborah. But there is no example in the Bible of a woman being ordained as a priest, a pastor, an apostle, an elder. That is a consistently patriarchal relationship function. And it's typically ordained ministers that do the sacred ceremonies such as baptism and marriage. So I think there's an inconsistency there that it should be ordained ministers, and in the absence of any example in the Bible of a woman being ordained to that capacity, I think that it's inconsistent with Scripture. You know, we have an article, Marvin, you can go to our website, and I know it's a sensitive subject, but I've just got to stick to the Bible, friends. The article's called Unisex in Jesus? And if you go to the Amazing Facts website, simply amazingfacts.org, click on the link that says Free Library, and then go to the magazine articles. You'll find that article.
4: All right. Thank you for your call, Marvin. Let's go to our next caller. Danny is calling from Lebanon, Pennsylvania. Welcome to the program, Danny.
6: Thank you. I got a quick question. I was going to hang up and listen to the answer offline, but I notice that what I hear on hold differs from what I hear on 3ABN. Why is that?
3: Well, you're probably getting a time delay for one thing, and
6: it's completely two different topics.
3: Oh, well, I'll tell you what could be happening. Sometimes, because of weather conditions, a station may be broadcasting a formally recorded program, because this is going by satellite. And sometimes there's varying weather conditions. There could be a technical problem. And if they have those problems, they'll take an old program and they'll uplink an old program. So, sorry about that.
6: Here's my quick question, and I will hang on to listen to your answer because I won't be able to hear it on there.
3: Okay.
6: Jesus, in John chapter 6, it's recorded that he said, unless you eat of my body and drink my blood, you have no part in me. Well, if he meant it figuratively, everyone else, when they walked away, he could have said, hey, people, I didn't mean it literally, I just wonder what the reason is that many Christians do not believe in the real presence of Jesus in the Eucharist.
3: Well, first of all, when Christ made that statement, except you drink of my blood and eat of my flesh, you have no life in you, everything else in the Bible tells us that cannibalism is an abomination to God. Matter of fact, God doesn't even want us eating unclean animals, let alone other humans. At the Last Supper, Danny, when Jesus actually says, this is my body, this is my blood, that's when it becomes exceedingly obvious it's a symbol, because Jesus is sitting there in his entirety. He doesn't have bites out of him. He's not draining blood through an IV into a cup. He says, take this cup, and it was grape juice, and drink of it. Take this bread. It is my body. This is my blood. And that's when it becomes really clear it must be a symbol, because he's still there in his bodily form. Did that make sense?
6: Sort of.
3: Well, Pastor John's going to take a run at it.
4: Yeah, let me just say a little bit more about that specific instance that you're referring to in John chapter 6, where Jesus says, except you eat my flesh, drink of my blood, you have no part with me, and so on. Then it says, many of those that followed him left him, and the 12 disciples, wondered about this. And they began to murmur amongst themselves, what does this mean? Then Jesus goes further to explain what he had said the first time. And he says in John chapter 6, verse 63, it is the spirit that quickeneth, the flesh profits nothing. The word that I speak unto you, they are spirit and they are life.
3: There you go.
4: So Jesus defines what he means when he says, eat of my flesh, drink of my blood. It's to receive his word. Jeremiah chapter 15, verse 16, the prophet writes, thy words were found, and I did eat them, and they were unto me the joy and the rejoicing of my heart. So he's speaking about the word of God. To eat the word is to receive it, to make it your own.
3: And of course, Christ said, man doesn't live by bread alone, but by every word.
4: Right.
3: And Jesus said, I am the bread that came down from heaven. And again, it's a symbol of the word. So the bread and the wine are symbols for the truth and the sacrifice of Jesus, his life, that cleanses us. But, the Bible's never endorsing cannibalism. So it's a symbol, obviously. I hope that helps a little bit, Danny, but we're giving our best shot in the time we got budgeted.
4: Our next caller is Danny, listening on WMCA, this time from Jersey City, New Jersey. Danny, welcome to the program.
7: Hi, how are you?
3: You got a popular name. I got a son named Daniel. And your question tonight?
7: Yeah, it's in reference to Isaiah chapter 53, verse 7.
3: Okay.
7: And it says that he was oppressed and he was afflicted, yet he opened not his mouth. He is brought as a lamb to the slaughter, and as a sheep before her shearers is dumb, so he opened not his mouth. Can you break that down to me, like especially the latter part where it says, what is that a symbol of? Who is her shearers? And why did the sheep act dumb and open his mouth? Who is the shearer supposed to be a symbol of? The people that are persecuting you? Is it the church leaders that
3: all right,
7: are
3: let
7: persecuting
3: me,
7: you?
3: That's a good question. First of all, I don't know if you've ever worked with sheep or seen this before, but when sheep are being sheared, they flip them up on their back, and something about their anatomy, they cannot bleat when they're upside down, and they become a lot more docile. So they just almost allow the shearers to shear them, just something about their anatomy. I've seen it before, I've done it before, where you flip them up on their back and they suddenly become very docile and meek. The other thing is, the wool of a sheep, it's a symbol of the righteousness of Christ. And when Jesus came to the cross, the enemies took away his clothing, and they gambled for it. The only thing Jesus left behind was his blood-stained robe. It is the robe of Christ's righteousness that he sacrificed that covers our sin. That's a symbol of the sheep losing its skin or its fleece that others might be clothed and without complaint. They are put on their back, they're sheared, they don't complain. Jesus allowed his righteousness to be taken. He took our sin that we might be covered.
7: So you said is that cotton, right?
3: Wool.
7: It's wool.
3: Yeah.
7: Okay. So wool, you say, is the clothing?
3: Well, it's a symbol for that clothing that covers our nakedness.
7: Okay. But the shears are what? Supposed to be a symbol of what?
3: A symbol of the wicked, that the ones who took Jesus and crucified him.
7: Okay. So may I ask you another question related to that? So you think that's evil, like as far as related to a real sheep? What they're doing, you think that's like animal cruelty or something, now that you say that?
3: Well, not really, Danny, because the first person in history to ever take a lamb and make a fur coat was God in the Garden of Eden. I mean, it isn't nice to the animals, but I wouldn't accuse people of doing that, those who are in the sheep industry that make wool. I'm not accusing them of cruelty, because the first one would have been God.
4: And of course, when you share a sheep, it doesn't
3: kill
4: hurt. Right.
3: Well, God, though, when he gave them skin, it did.
4: The skin does.
3: Yeah.
4: The skin does. Another point about that verse, just to add to that, the point that it's really making is that Jesus was silent. Just as a sheep is silent when it's shared, so Jesus was silent in front of those who were persecuting
3: him. He didn't defend himself.
4: He didn't defend himself.
3: Right. He didn't retaliate in any way. Thanks for your question, Danny.
4: All right. Next caller is Randolph, and he's listening on KSKY from Shreveport, Louisiana. Welcome to the program from Shreveport, Louisiana. Welcome to the program.
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3: Evening.
8: Pastor Doug,

0: the Bible, and while I was on hold, I found it. But I have another question, and my question is, how did that Urim and Thummim work? Did he ask it a question and it lit up a
1: That's
0: certain
1: a
0: kind
1: good
0: of way,
1: question.
0: Or...
1: But allow me for a second, Randolph, to explain to our listeners. You know what we're talking about. A lot of people listening may not know.
0: Okay.
1: On the garments of the high priest, not only was there a breastplate that had 12 stones, but on the shoulders were two precious jewels, and one on the right and one on the left. And I forget what the names of those jewels were, but they
0: Lights
1: called them...
0: Lights and perfections.
1: Yeah, but one was a symbol of, yes, go forward, and the other one was a symbol of caution, wait, or do not go.
0: Okay.
1: And sometimes they would pray, and it was almost like they were asking God for a yes or a no. And something happened, and the Bible is not clear, but they would consult. They called it consulting the Urim and the Thummim. And there's one or two times when David did that, when Abiathar, the high priest, when he fled because Saul killed all the priests, he brought the Urim and the Thummim and the breastplate with him, and David consulted it. I don't know if they glowed. I don't know if they sparkled. Or do you have any insight on that, Pastor Ross? Something happened.
2: Yeah, it seems as though it lit up, like you were saying. The one would glow.
1: The glory
2: somehow.
1: Of God would shine on it or something.
0: And that would be their answer.
1: And that was their answer.
2: You know, for more on that, just to give you the verse there, it's Exodus 28, the chapter, specifically verse 30, is talking about the Urim and the Thummim and how it's to be used by the high priest Aaron.
1: All right. Hey, good question, Randolph. I don't think we've had that one before.
2: Okay, our next call is Kim, listening on WWOH from Ohio. Kim, welcome to the program.
3: Thank you. How are you this evening?
1: Very well. And your question?
3: Yes. I am wondering how... do you go about explaining the importance of keeping the Sabbath to someone who is not a Sabbath keeper?
1: Well, the first thing I would do is I'd approach the person in study about, you know, what is the relationship between a Christian and the Ten Commandments? And once they embrace the truth about while we are saved by grace, we are not released from the obligation of obeying the Ten Commandments because we love God. Once they understand that, and then they understand the truth regarding, you know, what is the seventh day? God doesn't say keep a seventh day. He says keep the seventh day. God blessed a day. And what day is that? What day is the seventh day? It's what we commonly call Saturday. Once they understand that, I mean, if you talk about keeping the Sabbath day holy, of course, there are some dear Christians that believe Sunday's the Sabbath, and they do their best to keep it holy. And matter of fact, I know some Sunday keepers that keep Sunday more holy than some Sabbath keepers keep Saturday.
3: Mm-hmm.
1: So when it talks about keeping it holy, a simple answer, it's a deep study, but a simple answer is to avoid, of course, your regular work, to avoid doing anything that could be done in preparation prior in the week, so that when the hours begin, you have quality time, holy time with God. And, you know, we've got some study guides that talk about the Pastor Ross. Go ahead.
2: We have a study guide called The Last Day in History that talks about the Sabbath, gives a good biblical foundation so that you can understand the importance of the Sabbath, and also talks about how we ought to keep the Sabbath. And the whole focus of the Sabbath, we just want to add, is it's not, Pastor Doug, something we do to earn our way into heaven.
1: That's right.
2: But rather it's something that strengthens our relationship with Jesus.
1: Amen.
2: Quality time set aside every week. All right, let's go to the phone lines. Our next caller is Ken, and he's calling from California, listening on KTIE. Ken, welcome to the program.
4: Pastor Batchelor.
1: Yes, sir.
4: Hey, it's a pleasure to speak with you, sir.
1: Well, we've got about 2 minutes before the break, so how can we help you?
4: Okay, first, last Sunday was a holiday that most Protestants call Easter.
1: Yes.
4: But what does a big rabbit and colored eggs have to do with the resurrection of Christ?
1: I have a funny feeling you know the answer to that one.
4: Well, sort of. I know Easter is a pagan sun worshiping fertility rite, but is there any more insight you can give me on that?
1: Well, yeah. You're right on target, Ken, that... a lot of the trappings you see around the Easter season have nothing to do with the resurrection. Everything from the eggs to the bunnies. Bunnies were really prolific animals. I mean, that's a term we've often used before when someone says multiply like rabbits. because they multiply very quickly.

0: So they were a sign of fertility, as were eggs. And the springtime in the Northern Hemisphere is a, well, there was a big holiday among many of the great empires during that time, and it was in celebration of Ishtar, which was a goddess of fertility. And so gradually, when the Passover landed very closely to Easter, the church sort of said, let's just commingle these two holidays and we'll win a lot of pagans into the church. And so over the centuries, you've seen not only Christians talking about the resurrection, which is appropriate during the Passover, but then they also kind of weave in the flowers and the bunnies and the eggs and some of the other pagan traditions. And there is really no connection between the bunnies and the resurrection. So anyway, hope that helps in the short time we had before the break. We do need to stop here, friends. We've got some important announcements. Also gives our stations a chance to identify themselves. Otherwise, they might be carried off by the CIA and arrested. So, we're going to take a break here. We also want to remind you to check out the website, amazingfacts.org. 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Amazingfacts.org.
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0: 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If you've just joined us, this is Bible Answers Live, a live, international, interactive Bible study. 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Pastor Ross, we're back.
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0: Yes. 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
2: Okay. Let's go to the next caller. Francis is listening from WMCA from Long Island, New York. Francis, welcome to the program. I guess it's pronounced Francis. Francis, welcome to the program.
3: Yes. Good night.
0: Evening. How are you?
3: I'm okay.
0: And your question?
3: I got a question on John 4, verse 23.
0: Yes, the woman at the well.
3: Yes. What did Jesus mean by worship in spirit and in truth?
0: Well, there are some people who worship God in the spirit, but they are ignorant of the truth. Jesus later goes on and tells the Samaritan woman, she begins to kind of debate with him and say, you know, should we worship on Mount Gerizim like the Samaritans or Mount Zion like the Jews? And Jesus tells her very plainly, salvation is of the Jews. In other words, God had committed the truth, the oracles of truth, Paul says, to the Jews. So some people may be worshiping God in their hearts and they're very sincere, but they're in their theology, they don't have the truth. The Lord wants us to worship him both ways. With our mind, the truth, with our hearts, our spirit, and to worship him in sincerity. Some people are hypocrites in the way they worship. Jesus said that the scribes and the Pharisees, they would pray to be seen of men. They're outwardly professing to worship, but they're not worshiping in spirit.
2: Mm-hmm.
3: Okay, glad you mentioned that. I got one quick question. A lot of people, when they say worship in the spirit, they start to speak in tongues and all other stuff.
0: Yes.
3: All other stuff. What is worshiping in the spirit? That's what I'm trying to get at.
0: Okay. Well, a lot of our charismatic friends interpret that verse to mean that this is some endorsement of what you have when someone is speaking in tongues. They say this is worshiping in the spirit. But it doesn't say anywhere in the Bible worshiping in the spirit means you need to speak in tongues. Do you believe, Francis, that Jesus knew how to worship in the Spirit?
3: Yes.
0: Did he ever speak in tongues that's recorded in the Bible?
3: No.
0: And if you look in the Bible, in the New Testament, there's a lot of examples of the disciples worshiping God in the Spirit, in the truth, that had nothing to do with tongues.
3: Okay.
0: So I think it's a distorted theology to try to say that when it says worshiping in the Spirit, it means you need to speak in tongues.
3: Okay,
0: or that you need to be shouting or clapping, or that's not what it means. Worshiping in spirit means sincerity from the heart. You're genuine. That's what the Lord is looking for.
3: I figured so much because I got before I hold up the line, the fruits of the spirit and worshiping in spirit, is there any form of parallel in there?
0: Well, I'm glad you mentioned that. A lot of dear people think the fruit of the Spirit is tongues, but the Bible doesn't say that. I believe in the gift of tongues, but the fruit of the Spirit is not tongues. The fruit of the Spirit is love, joy, peace, Galatians 5:22.
3: Yeah.
0: Pastor Ross, you had a thought?
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0: Oh, thank you.
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2: 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Our next call is Eugene, and he's calling from Montana. Welcome to the program, Eugene.
4: Hello, how you doing?
0: Very well. And how are things in Kalispell?
4: It's a nice warm evening out here. All the snow's melted.
0: Wow, you must be having a heat wave of about 45 degrees up there.
4: Yes, sir, and that is the heat wave at this moment.
0: And your question?
4: My question is, I was reading the book by Charles Spurgeon. I don't know if you're familiar with him.
0: I am very familiar. Which book?
4: Is it the devotional
0: called Morning and Evening?
4: I've read that one, too, but I don't think it was from that. It was from one of his jewels. He got like seven different jewel books.
0: Yeah, okay.
4: And he was stating that if a person is truly born again and his spirit is really regenerated, he cannot lose his salvation. He may stumble and fall and break fellowship, but that born-again relationship cannot be broken. Because if that was true, every time we lost and got our salvation back, that would be based on works and not on grace. Is that true or false?
0: I would respectfully disagree. Now, keep in mind, I've got the utmost respect for Charles Haddon Spurgeon. The man knew the Lord. He was spirit-filled. I also have a great deal of respect for Calvin. Calvin is really the author of Calvinism, which teaches that once you're saved, you can't be lost. That's sort of the where it really began to surge. I would disagree with Spurgeon. There's two big, there's Calvinists and Arminians. And those who believe in what they call free will, that we can choose to be saved and find salvation and have assurance, but you don't lose your freedom to choose not to follow the Lord. The Lord will never let go of us. He's faithful, but we're not always faithful. And when we decide to turn away, there's too many examples in the Bible of people who were spirit-filled, they were following the Lord, and they turned away. Everybody from King Saul to Balaam the prophet to Judas. So I think it's a dangerous assumption that once you were saved when you were 9 years old, that you can live the rest of your life for the devil and say you're still saved.
4: Yes.
0: So, you know, we've got a book on that. And it's a book that deals with the assurance and salvation. That I think, Pastor Ross, we were looking at that at the beginning of the broadcast, thinking about making that our offer. The little sermon booklet on assurance. If you'd like a free copy, Eugene, we'll send you one.
2: That's right.
4: Yes, I would love to have one.
2: Call the resource number, Eugene. It's 1-800-835-6747 and ask for the little booklet. It's not a study guide, but it's a little booklet on assurance, the assurance of salvation, and they'll be happy to send that out to you. All right. Thanks for your call. Our next caller is Monica, and she's listening on WMCA from Manhattan, New York. Monica, welcome to the program.
5: Yes, Dr. Doug. Good night. How are you?
0: Very well. Thank you. And your question tonight?
5: Bless the Lord. It's taken from Revelation chapter 4.
0: Yes.
5: And I think it starts from verse 9. When the living creatures, you know, give glory, they were talking about the 24 elders who bow down and worship God.
0: Yes.
5: My question is, who are these 24 elders that bow down and worship, you know, when the creatures give glory?
0: All right, there's two things I want to tell you as I answer. First of all, if you look in the Old Testament, David had and Solomon had arranged for a group of 24,000 who would serve in the temple of God, praising God and helping with facilitate the worship services and the sacrifices there. So don't forget that number 24,000. But the number 12 in the Bible is a symbol for the church. 12 apostles in the New Testament, 12 tribes in the Old Testament, 12 judges in the Old Testament, 12 stars above the head of the woman in Revelation chapter 12. So 12 is a number for the church. These 24 elders are symbols of the leadership of the church that are around the throne of God worshiping him. And of course, the 144,000 is 12 times 12,000. Okay. So who are they? Most scholars believe, because the resurrection has not occurred yet, that these are comprised of some of those patriarchs and prophets and kings who were resurrected when Christ was raised. You remember in Matthew 28, there's this special resurrection. Not all the graves, but many of the graves of the saints opened up, and Christ took a first fruits to heaven with him of those saved. They are probably the ones sitting around the throne of God.
2: You know, a key text to that is Ephesians chapter 4, verse 8. Speaking of Christ's ascension, it says, "Therefore he saith, when he ascended up on high, he led captivity captive and gave gifts unto men." So some suggest this is Jesus ascending on high, taking those who were resurrected at the time of his resurrection, and he gave them gifts as sort of first fruits, representatives of those who would be saved.
0: And he gave gifts unto men. He gave those 24 elders a real gift.
2: That's right.
0: And here's your mansion.
5: Okay, can I ask you one more quick question?
0: Okay.
5: Okay, in Revelation chapter 13, again, and verse 12, I believe, it was talking about the beast and that he has a scar, a wound.
0: Yes.
5: What is this wound are they talking about? What, you know, it was a fatal wound. And
0: if you read down further, it says the beast that had the deadly wound by the sword.
5: Right.
0: So a sword in the Bible is a symbol for the word of God. If you read in verse 14, the beast which was wounded by a sword. The double-edged sword, Ephesians chapter 6 and the Hebrews chapter 4, is the word of God. This is the beast that is this religious political power that has persecuted God's people. You know, rather than get into a deep study on this, Monica, we have a study guide called The Mark of the Beast. We'll send it to you, and it talks about this beast and its wound and who he is.
2: To get that, call The Mark of the Beast. Call the resource number 1-800-835-6747. Pastor Doug, we get this question often. Who is this Antichrist or this beast power? That resource is just
0: fantastic.
2: Yeah,
0: the truth is so shocking that we just assume, send them the lesson.
2: And let them get the background
0: and the scriptures. Exactly, study it.
2: Again, 1-800-835-6747. Ask for the study guide, The Mark of the Beast. Our next caller is Gary, and he is calling, listening on KTRI, calling from California. Welcome to the program, Gary.
6: Hi.
0: Evening. Get real close to your phone.
6: Okay, I am.
0: And your question.
6: Yeah, I've had kind of, and this kind of dovetails a little bit with your last call, but I've had trouble for a while trying to reconcile, and I know Lucifer was the most beautiful of angels and very clever and everything, but how was he able to take a third of the heavenly host out of heaven? Because after all, I mean, that's heaven. And how could that possibly happen?
0: Oh, good question. Now, before I even go to answer it, because it is a deep subject about how a perfect angel could fall and did God make a devil, we'll send you a free copy of our study guide. It's called Did God Create a Devil? Mm-hmm. Now, let me give you the quick Reader's Digest answer to that. You've got several scriptures, Isaiah 14, Ezekiel 28, you find the history of Satan and his fall, his rebellion, his wanting to be God. Then if you go to Revelation chapter 12, it tells us the dragon drew one-third of the stars and they were cast to the earth. But and even Christ said, I saw Satan fall like lightning. The best story in the Bible to help illustrate it, David, King David, good King David, had a perfect, beautiful son. Visually, his name was Absalom. Bible says, and I think this is 2 Samuel chapter 14, from the crown of his head to the sole of his foot, there was no blemish in him. Absalom managed to get about half the kingdom, or two-thirds of the kingdom, to rebel against his father. Why would anyone rebel against David? This is the king that had led them to the zenith of victory. But he somehow deceived the people. It says he stole their hearts. Now, the devil, keep in mind, when he was beginning to circulate among the angels in heaven, there had never been a lie told in the history of the cosmos. Can you imagine that? Living in a realm, in a world where no one had ever spoken a non-truth. They were taken off guard. They were blindsided by Satan's lies because they'd never heard a lie, and they began to believe it. It's like Eve doubting God's word and listening to the serpent. Why would she do that? Well, she'd never heard a lie before.
2: Mm-hmm. Although God did warn her.
0: God had warned her, but
2: there's a little different in the case of Lucifer. Here he starts saying
0: that's why
2: things.
0: Jesus said we need to be wise as serpents and harmless as doves. He doesn't want us to be gullible, because there are a lot of liars out there. That's one thing Jesus made clear. And the angels, the devil, of course, just under God in power and beauty, was very persuasive.
2: Mm-hmm.
0: And the difference between the devil, in one sense, Gary, has an advantage over God. Think about this. In the battle between good and evil, God can only use truth. The devil can use truth, he can use lies, or any combination. And so, you've heard the expression that a lie will go around the world while truth is still putting on its shoes.
6: Right.
0: I think that's Mark Twain, it's not the Bible, but it's true. So, read the lesson. We'll send you that study guide, and I think it'll give you more information to flush that truth out.
2: You know, what's comforting about that, Satan might have gotten one-third of the angels, but that leaves two-thirds on God's side.
0: That's right.
2: So, truth ultimately will triumph over error.
0: And you know what? If Satan had gotten 99% of the angels, you and God are a majority.
2: That's true.
0: God made them all. If you got God on your team, you win, period.
2: All right. Carl is listening on WOCG from New Market, Alabama. Carl, welcome to the program.
7: Hello.
0: Evening, and your question.
7: Yeah, I was wondering about in Ezekiel 1, a long time ago I heard a description of, I think it was the Holy Spirit, or whatever, it was about wheels.
0: The wheels within the wheel.
7: Yeah, and the wheels were spinning.
0: Yeah, this is one of probably the deepest apocalyptic prophecies in the Bible.
7: Yeah.
0: And I have read the commentaries, and you hear lots of interesting things. Let me give you a few things to think about. First of all, the inner workings of how God manages to lead in people's lives and guide them is very mysterious. It's like wheels within wheels.
8: Yeah.
0: Even in the ancient time, you know, we didn't think they knew very much about gears and clocks. And then they made this discovery off the coast of Greece. They called it the Antikytherium machine. And it was a machine filled with gears that turn where there's wheels within wheels. And it was a calculating calendar that they used for navigation. So they understood that process of the inner workings. Another thing to think about is all of life that God makes is a series of wheels within wheels. Every single cell of life represents the nucleus inside the plasma, inside the shell or the cell wall, and it's a wheel, it's a sphere within a sphere or within a circle.
8: Yeah.
0: And we're all made of cells. Our solar system, the moon goes around the earth, and the earth and the moon go around the sun, and the sun circles in our Milky Way galaxy. The cosmos is a series of wheels within a wheel. So whether you look through a microscope or a telescope, God's creation is a lot of wheels within wheels. It's just talking about God is in all things.
7: But there's a mystery there, I tell you, right?
0: Oh, absolutely.
7: Well, my oldest brother said one time, he was watching a Western, and the wagon, you ever notice how the wheels look like they're going backwards?
0: Yeah, when they go in a certain speed, it almost looks like they're going backwards.
7: Yeah.
0: You can see that on some car hubcaps, too.
2: You know, I think part of it, of the whole idea of a wheel within a wheel, it's also emphasizing God's mobility. God is not stuck in one place, but his entire throne moves. Because this creature or this throne that's been described here in some ways parallels the four living creatures that you find in Revelation chapter 4.
7: Right,
2: it's God's throne.
7: That.
2: That's right. It's this living, moving throne, and God is moving. God is able to move. He's aware of what's happening. So I think that's part of the lesson that is being emphasized in this verse.
0: Yeah, it's some kind of heavenly chariot.
2: Mm-hmm.
0: And, I'm just... what I'm sharing now are sort of some of the ideas, but the jury is still out. I haven't heard anything real solid on that. It's an amazing vision. Thank you, Carl, for your question.
2: Okay, our next caller is Jeff, and he's listening on WMCA from Yonkers, New York. Jeff, welcome to the program.
9: Hi.
0: How can we help you tonight, Jeff?
9: Yes, I was reading in Numbers, the 23rd chapter, the 19th verse, where it plainly says, God is not a man, he should tell lies. Neither a son of man he should repent. And yet, I'm hearing that in some religions they teach that Jesus was both God and man. That sounds so contrary or contradictory to what is written in Numbers 23 and 19.
0: What you mean? You say that some religions teach that Jesus was a man? I'm not sure what you're saying.
9: God and man.
0: Well, all right, so is your question really, was Jesus God?
9: Well, how could he be both God and man when in view of what it plainly says in Numbers 23:19, God is not a man.
0: Well, so first of all, a person can have dual citizenship. There's no conflict with Jesus being God. He said that he was the Son of God. And also being man, he referred to himself as the Son of Man. This is the mystery. Jesus had a mother, her name was Mary, but he was conceived by the Holy Spirit.
9: Right.
0: And so you've got the union of these two entities, both the creator and the creation came together. That's why it's called the mystery of godliness. The incarnation is a mystery.
2: You know, there in Numbers 23, verse 19, the real subject that's being discussed there is lies. And the prophet is saying God is not a man. He doesn't lie the way human beings do. God is greater than us. Of course, he's the creator. He's a spirit. This is before Jesus came to this earth. This is before the incarnation. But at the incarnation, we have God, 100% God, combining himself with humanity. And there is this mystery, but there's this coming together. And through that sacrifice, through Jesus coming together, we have life.
0: Yeah, that's. I'm glad you said that, Pastor Ross, because really the emphasis of this verse is Jesus said, if you being evil know how to give good gifts to your children, humans are evil. Men lie. God
2: mm-hmm.
0: doesn't lie. God
2: that's
0: is
2: right.
0: truth. Jesus is the truth.
2: We can trust his word. All right, thank you for your call, Jeff. Our next caller is Mark, and he's calling from the Bronx, New York, listening on WMCA. Mark, welcome to the program.
10: Hey, welcome. God bless, brothers.
0: How can we help you tonight?
10: My question is, what is your insight on predestination and election? I know the Bible says in John 6:65 that no one comes to Christ unless it was given from God, And then I hear some people teach on the choice belongs to us, but I don't believe the choice belongs to us because then that would put God at the mercy of man. So maybe you could just kind of give me a little breakdown on what the Lord has revealed to you guys.
0: Well, you're delving into probably one of the greatest debates in the Christian church on those two subjects. There is something of a mystery here. First of all, it is very clear we have a choice because the Bible tells us, whosoever will, let him take. God says, if we choose to believe, we can choose to believe. Joshua said, choose ye this day who you will serve. Moses said, I set before you this day life and death, evil and blessing and cursing, choose life. So it's very clear that there's a choice we can make, but you're also correct that the sovereign will of God moves on our spirits, enables us to make the right choice. But God doesn't force us, because if you think about it, Mark, if God forces us to choose, if it's all him doing it, then we can't love him, because our love would be forced as well. And forced love is not love. Does that make sense?
10: Yeah. Oh, yeah, it makes a lot of sense. I mean, I believe that the Lord has, like you said, put that in our spirit to come closer to the Lord and accept the whole truth. I do believe that a lot of it is the Lord left a lot of choices for us to make on our own, to see where our heart is, to see how much we want to grow closer to him. So, I mean, it's just, you know, I know I read something from Charles Spurgeon once, and he said that we know that if the Lord wanted to save everybody, he can do it in an instant. So I know it's not that the Lord can't do it, but, you know, just sometimes you wonder why some people are so cut off from the whole thing of eternity and heaven and hell, and, you know, they're very, you know, they're functioning normal, and they're bright, and they're even moral people, and they just miss the whole mark, and sometimes I wonder, like, well, why did I get the mark? You know, I'm not any better than these people.
0: Well, we are thankful for that when the Holy Spirit works in our lives, and there is somewhat of a mystery.
2: You know, this idea that God selects some to be saved and some to be lost, a verse that comes to my mind is 2 Peter chapter 3, verse 9, where the Apostle Peter says, God is not slack concerning his promise, speaking of the second coming, but is long-suffering towards us, not willing that anyone should perish, but all should come to repentance. So yeah. God's not willing that anyone be lost.
0: And again, you can read in 1 Timothy 2, verse 3 and 4, for this is good and acceptable in the sight of God our Savior, who will have all men to be saved. God's will is that all would be saved, but he doesn't force them to be saved because he can't force us to love. Now, there's things I could do to try to encourage my wife to love me, but I can't make her. Then it's not love.
2: Okay. Great. Our next call, I think we have time for one or two more calls. Cornelius is listening on WIGC from Alabama. Welcome to the program.
8: Good evening, Pastor Doug.
0: Yes, sir. We got about 2 minutes.
8: Yes, sir. My question is concerning Genesis chapter 6, verses 1 through 4.
0: Okay.
8: And I'm going to hang up, and I'm going to let you answer.
0: All right. I think that your question is dealing with there were giants in the earth when the sons of God saw the daughters of men that they were fair.
8: Exactly. Yes.
0: Okay. Some people have thought these sons of God, who are they? Are they angels? Are these sons of God aliens? Are they fallen angels? And this has been grossly misunderstood. There were two divisions of people in the world back before the flood. There were the descendants of Cain, which were called the sons of men. Enos, carnal, they were dying. And there were the descendants of Seth, which believed in the Lord. They were called the sons of God. When the descendants of Seth began to intermarry with the descendants of Cain, that's when the world turned totally wicked. They became unequally yoked. But they also had children, offspring, that were giants. This is a very simple scientific process known as genetic vitality. It often happens when separated strains of the same species cross breed, they often have a very vital, large offspring. You could hear about an animal called ligers. They're crosses between tigers and lions, and some of them are enormous. Anyway, friends, that brings us to the end of this broadcast. You hear the music. We'd love to hear from you. Email us your Bible questions at amazingfacts.org. And just a word of encouragement, introduce yourself. We'd love to hear from you. And remember, it's about Jesus. He's the truth who will set you free.
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14: In the last program, I talked about four steps to heaven and gave you step number one, which is to pray every day for the Holy Spirit. Step number two is based on Matthew chapter 5, verse 8, where Jesus said, "Blessed are the pure in heart, for they shall see God." The Lord has strongly impressed my heart, my mind, that if Jesus can change my heart, everything else will follow. I like to garden. We've got a few fruit trees in our backyard and lots of plants in the garden, and I've learned a lot about roots and growth and fruit. And the Bible uses words like this. It talks about trees and roots and fruit. And a lot of times we focus on the fruit, which really is our behavior, and we don't focus on the roots. And it's very clear in Scripture that if God can change the root, then the fruit will follow afterwards. And I can't think of a more powerful prayer than to ask Jesus every day, "Lord, give me a pure heart." And so that's what I encourage you to do. Pray for the Holy Spirit every day and ask Jesus to give you a pure heart. And if you do, I promise you, things will start happening in your life and the fruit will change, which means your behavior, your words, your attitudes, your actions, they will flow out of what God does inside of you. So will you do it? Pray every day, "Jesus, please give me a pure heart." And then if you do that, watch what God does.
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15: I grew up in a small town in Michigan, saying the Hail Mary, Our Fathers. We would go to Mass, light a candle, because this is what we do. I met my now husband when I was in X-ray school. He was kind of backsliding in his faith, and we would have conversations about the afterlife, evolution. We ended up getting married. We had a child. As time went on, you know, I watched scary movies and scary shows. I watched trash TV, you know, with mediums. So I, at the time, believed in ghosts, and I felt an immense amount of fear. And I was so paranoid, I thought, it truly felt like I was being haunted by something. I remembered my husband had brought up Amazing Facts and Pastor Doug, and I knew there had to be some kind of sermon about angels, ghosts, demons, something like that. Sure enough, there was, and I watched it, and I instantly felt better. I knew what Pastor Doug was saying was the truth, and I believed it, and that fear started to lift. And so I knew the only way to be released from this fear was to keep going. So I went on a binge of Amazing Facts. I read the books, I watched the movies on my tablet on their Amazing Facts AFTV YouTube channel. After I learned about the afterlife, I saw videos starting to pop up about baptism. As I kept diving deeper and deeper, I actually watched an Amazing Facts Changed Lives about a baptism. And after watching that, I was crying, and I decided right then, I made a promise to God that I will be baptized. And it was after that we started to go to church. It finally felt like things were aligned. We had a good, we both had good jobs, a nice house, a perfect little girl. And 2 months after I got baptized was when we got absolutely life-shattering news that our precious baby girl was diagnosed with a stage 4 cancer. It's been hard to have to deal with the fact that we might lose our daughter, and that if that's God's will, that when he comes again, he will make her whole. Going through this, it's been difficult, but we do have the sermons that I've watched before that have brought me comfort, and they're usually about weathering the storm. Pastor Doug, in one of them I remember specifically, would talk about how as long as we keep our eyes on Jesus through this storm, he will see us through. Learning all of those truths, I truly believe, set me up for this storm that we're going through. My name is Lindsay. Thank you for changing my life.

The Earth, at least, has made an orbit. Elliptical and brilliant, 600 million sprawling miles since last we looked at January 1st. But there has been no grand trajectory to how we've lived the dimming year. We've muddled through our COVID time with half a heart and frequent doubts. How much should we commit when everything seems tenuous, so capable of multiple bad endings? We dare not lean far forward. Experience says we can't lean back. Time gallops when we need it slow. It crawls when we are stuck and sore. Relationships still fray with distance. Some are too far away, and some too close. And so we turn to that one place that is both safe and full of grace. Lord, you have been our dwelling place in all generations. When the story of our past is painful, when our future is unsure, only God, who lives forever, offers grace that will endure. He who measures time by eons has no measure for his love. I have loved you, my people, with an everlasting love, the Father says to all who choose his reign. With unfailing love, I have drawn you to myself. Walk into 2022 assured of God's deep, lasting care for you. And stay in grace.

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0: The glory of Christ is our strength. Behold, I send you forth as sheep in the midst of wolves. Be therefore wise as serpents and harmless as doves. Matthew chapter 10, verse 16. Behold, said Jesus, I send you forth as sheep in the midst of wolves. Be ye therefore wise as serpents and harmless as doves. Christ himself did not suppress one word of truth, but he spoke it always in love. He exercised the greatest tact and thoughtful kind attention in his intercourse with the people. He was never rude, never needlessly spoke a severe word, never gave needless pain to a sensitive soul. He did not censure human weakness. He fearlessly denounced hypocrisy, unbelief, and iniquity, but tears were in his voice as he uttered his scathing rebukes. He wept over Jerusalem, the city he loved that refused to receive him, the way, the truth, and the life. They rejected him, the Savior, but he regarded them with pitying tenderness and sorrow so deep that it broke his heart. Every soul was precious in his eyes. While he always bore himself with divine dignity, he bowed with tenderest regard to every member of the family of God. In all men he saw fallen souls whom it was his mission to save. The servants of Christ are not to act out the dictates of the natural heart. They need to have close communion with God, lest, under provocation, self rise up, and they pour forth a torrent of words that are unbefitting, that are not as dew, or the still showers that refresh the withering plants. This is what Satan wants them to do, for these are his methods. It is the dragon that is wroth, it is the spirit of Satan that is revealed in anger and accusing, but God's servants are to be representatives of him. He desires them to deal only in the currency of heaven, the truth that bears his own image and superscription. The power by which they are to overcome evil is the power of Christ. The glory of Christ is their strength. They are to fix their eyes upon his loveliness. Then they can present the gospel with divine tact and gentleness. And the spirit that is kept gentle under provocation will speak more effectively in favor of the truth than will any argument, however forcible. Those who are brought in controversy with the enemies of truth have to meet not only men, but Satan and his agents. Let them remember the Savior's word, Behold, I send you forth as lambs among wolves. Luke chapter 10, verse 3. Let them rest in the love of God, and the spirit will be kept calm, even under personal abuse. The Lord will clothe them with a divine panoply. His Holy Spirit will influence the mind and heart so that their voices shall not catch the notes of the baying of the wolves. This passage was taken from The Desire of Ages, page 353. Our Daily Bread, September 21st. Have a blessed and happy Sabbath.
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2: In the last program, I talked about four steps to heaven and gave you step number one, which is to pray every day for the Holy Spirit. Step number two is based on Matthew chapter 5, verse 8, where Jesus said, "Blessed are the pure in heart, for they shall see God." The Lord has strongly impressed my heart, my mind, that if Jesus can change my heart, everything else will follow. I like to garden. We've got a few fruit trees in our backyard, and lots of plants in the garden, and I've learned a lot about roots and growth and fruit. And the Bible uses words like this. It talks about trees and roots and fruit. And a lot of times we focus on the fruit, which really is our behavior, and we don't focus on the roots. And it's very clear in Scripture that if God can change the root, then the fruit will follow afterwards. And I can't think of a more powerful prayer than to ask Jesus every day, "Lord, give me a pure heart." And so that's what I encourage you to do. Pray for the Holy Spirit every day and ask Jesus to give you a pure heart. And if you do, I promise you, things will start happening in your life and the fruit will change, which means your behavior, your words, your attitudes, your actions, they will flow out of what God does inside of you. So will you do it? Pray every day, "Jesus, please give me a pure heart." And then if you do that, watch what God does.
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3: My name is Diana Dixon. I'm a professional truck driver. In August the 4th, 2011, I stopped to help in an accident.
4: Diana Dixon also tried to help. She parked her semi, jumped out, and headed toward the pickup. That's when she saw vehicles barreling toward her, so she reacted by jumping off 475 to a road below.
3: Well, a pickup had clipped a semi, and I stopped to help, and I saw it in the mirror, so I walked back. The gentleman told me, he says, "Hey, you know, everything's okay." They called 911, and I looked over at the pickup, and there was a black pickup over there, and he was okay. At about that time, I don't know how far I walked, but I walked far enough, and a semi hit him, and it imploded. I knew it was going to hit me. I had 30 seconds to decide, and I decided to jump.
5: Yeah, I jumped off the bridge. My back broke.
6: Where are you at?
5: I don't know.
3: Fractured my pelvis in 24 places, 5 broken ribs, C5 neck fracture. I had a collapsed lung. I had a lacerated bladder. I was bleeding internally. I had no marks on the outside of me at all but a scrape where my arm had scraped the concrete. From the chest down, I was on fire. I was a dispatcher for a year after the accident, and I went back to finish my degree. And I went to Pittsburgh, threw a backpack over my back, walked like all the other students. I ran a marathon, and since then I've been back to truck driving. There was a gentleman I worked with, and one day he was walking in, and he walked up to my desk, and I was reading my Bible. And he says, "Are you a believer?" And I said, "Yes." And he gave me some amazing facts, study guides. And it was an eye-opening experience for me. I mean, I started reading them, and I had a bunch of questions to ask him. So I got online, and I got on the Amazing Facts webpage. And I just found that information just that I'd never known. I went back to work as a truck driver because that was my ministry. It was my ministry before the accident. And I was driving down the road, and I just needed a connection. And I was flipping through, and somehow I ended up on YouTube. And next thing I know, Amazing Facts, one of those things, would come up there, and I listened to it. I'm driving down the road. I got 11 hours of driving. So I listened to one. I listened to another one. And the more I listened to him, everything that I thought in my heart, I just click onto one of his YouTubes, and there he was giving me the answer. I walked in a Seventh-day Adventist church for the first time, and I felt at home. I was baptized in the Seventh-day Adventist church because I had found the truth that I just was searching for and I'd been praying about. Amazing Facts has been such an inspiration and important for my coming back into ministry that I want to be able to give back to anyone that I can. And And Amazing Facts is the backbone of my ministry. My name is Diana Dixon. Thank you.
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7: Our Daily Bread, September 21st. The glory of Christ is our strength.

The glory of Christ is our strength. Behold, I send you forth as sheep in the midst of wolves. Be therefore wise as serpents and harmless as doves. Matthew chapter 10, verse 16. Behold, said Jesus, I send you forth as sheep in the midst of wolves. Be ye therefore wise as serpents and harmless as doves. Christ himself did not suppress one word of truth, but he spoke it always in love. He exercised the greatest tact and thoughtful kind attention in his intercourse with the people. He was never rude, never needlessly spoke a severe word, never gave needless pain to a sensitive soul. He did not censure human weakness. He fearlessly denounced hypocrisy, unbelief, and iniquity, but tears were in his voice as he uttered his scathing rebukes. He wept over Jerusalem, the city he loved that refused to receive him, the way, the truth, and the life. They rejected him, the Savior, but he regarded them with pitying tenderness and sorrow so deep that it broke his heart. Every soul was precious in his eyes. While he always bore himself with divine dignity, he bowed with tenderest regard to every member of the family of God. In all men, he saw fallen souls whom it was his mission to save. The servants of Christ are not to act out the dictates of the natural heart. They need to have close communion with God, lest, under provocation, self rise up, and they pour forth a torrent of words that are unbefitting, that are not as dew, or the still showers that refresh the withering plants. This is what Satan wants them to do, for these are his methods. It is the dragon that is wroth. It is the spirit of Satan that is revealed in anger and accusing. But God's servants are to be representatives of him. He desires them to deal only in the currency of heaven, the truth that bears his own image and superscription. The power by which they are to overcome evil is the power of Christ. The glory of Christ is their strength. They are to fix their eyes upon his loveliness. Then they can present the gospel with divine tact and gentleness. And the spirit that is kept gentle under provocation will speak more effectively in favor of the truth than will any argument, however forcible. Those who are brought in controversy with the enemies of truth have to meet

0: Baying of the Wolves. This passage was taken from The Desire of Ages, page 353. Our Daily Bread, September 21st. Have a blessed and happy Sabbath.
1: I encourage you to be ye doers of the word and not hearers only. Thank you for listening, and be sure to join us tomorrow for your daily devotional reading.

There is no life without its wounds. We spend our decades battling others, trading insults, feeling used by those more powerful or proud. First our knees, and then our hearts get scraped by this tough, bruising sport of life. When we aren't fighting to defend ourselves, we're putting bandages on wounds that no one else can see. The scars, the tight-lipped bitterness, teach all the worst of lessons. That no one can be fully trusted. That evil lurks behind each smile. We watch the grim parade of former heroes, now reduced to injured, hurting souls like us. But there is one whose wounds bring healing to us all. In all our broken, lacerated past, just one man drained the bitter cup, felt sorrow rip his heart apart, and still, somehow, remained the joyous, hopeful savior he was meant to be. Beaten, cursed, condemned, and killed, Jesus never lost the love he lived. He was pierced for our transgressions. He was crushed for our iniquities. The punishment that brought us peace was on him. And by his wounds, we are healed. His story doesn't end with pain. For he broke through our woundedness one cool spring, life-affirming dawn. The morning, ours. The healing, ours. His resurrection, what's in store for us. Choose healing now, and stay in grace.

up in a family that had Christian values. My parents were Christians, but my dad wasn't really serious with God. I wasn't your typical rebellious teenager. I wasn't really interested in all of the very modern Christian fellowships because I felt they were too shallow. They had people that weren't serious. So I went to one that was almost on the other extreme. They were very conservative, but they were so conservative that the Christianity was too much of a burden. It was impossible to please the God that they presented. But I liked them because they had excellent students. Fortunately, a friend of mine at work, she didn't say we're going to, it was a church program or anything like that, because I think I probably would have declined. It was a broadcast from Amazing Facts, and there was a Doe Bachelor presenting this series on Daniel and Revelations. This series helped me to see how reasonable God is, how reasonable His plan of salvation was, and it gave me something that I had never had before. God's plan was very different, and it was concrete, and it was something I could hold on to. Every single day, my understanding just went up and up. I just kept understanding better. By the end of the program, I had a complete understanding of what God's plan actually is. I was interested in knowing more, so I had friends that had resources, all of these resources from Amazing Facts. They had the study guide, they had messages, so every day was an opportunity to get to know more. So I was looking for resources. Amazing Facts website was a wonderful storehouse where I could just get lots of free resources because I didn't need to buy anything. I'll just go there. I could download stuff. I could listen to it online. It was just a wonderful resource for spiritual growth. The truth has something about it that needs to be shared. You can't have the truth and keep quiet. So for me, it was clear that I needed to get active in some way. I had a group of people that had the same mind, that were interested in sharing the gospel, just going out and giving people tracts and inviting people to study the Bible. That was all we did. So we contacted Amazing Facts. We started getting resources. So we had these programs. We'll go from church to church just using the Bible study guide. And we've had hundreds of baptisms since we started. Personally, for me, it's been an opportunity to channel the resources I have to ensure that God's word continues. Here at home, my wife and I try to watch the Amazing Facts Sabbath School Hour. It's watched everywhere. I was in Nigeria, I was watching it. Now that I'm in Paris, I watch the Amazing Facts Sabbath School Study Hour every week. I thank God for ministries like Amazing Facts. To a great extent, the reason why I am in the church today. My name is Cyril. I want to thank you for changing my life.

We haven't lived the same life stories or even understood each other from the start. Our differences are many and profound. Our ancestors didn't share the same small towns in Poland, Ghana, Mississippi, or Nebraska. We didn't attend the same schools, have similar access to good jobs, like the same food or music at our picnics, or experience equal pay or equal justice. We hurt differently, but we know what pain is. We grieve our losses and celebrate our joys in ways uniquely meaningful to us. We may share faith, but not the same one. Our beliefs are often different. And yet we choose to walk together, trusting that the time we spend in listening and in telling will build trust, ease conflicts. We can share a kind and valued humanity as sons and daughters of a loving Father. For the grace of God has appeared, bringing salvation to all. The miles ahead are dusty and unknowable. And yet we choose, because of grace, to take the next step forward on the road. We trust the miles we share and stories we tell to lead us to God's gracious destination. So walk with me and let me learn from you. And we will stay in grace.

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1: This is part three of my little mini-series on four steps to heaven. The first step we talked about before is to pray every day for the Holy Spirit. The second step is to pray every day that Jesus will give you a pure heart. This morning when I woke up, I rolled over on my bed, got on my knees on my bed before my feet hit the floor, and I did exactly that. I remember specifically praying for the Holy Spirit and praying for a new heart, a pure heart. Now the third step is found in Psalm 119 verse 11. And it says, "Your word," this is David's prayer, "have I hidden in my heart that I might not sin against you." God's word is a living word, and it is so powerful. And the third step is to memorize scripture, to meditate on God's word sometime every day. I remember meeting a college student at Andrews University, and we sat in the cafeteria having a meal, and he said to me, he said, "Steve, I grew up in the church. And it was just pretty much a formal religion for me, but in the last couple months, I have been memorizing scripture, meditating on the Bible, hiding God's word in my heart." And he looked at me and he said, "Steve, this is changing my life." And I tell you, it can change your life. It has changed and continues to change my life. So number one, pray every day for the Holy Spirit. Number two, ask Jesus to give you a pure heart. And number three, memorize scripture. Hide God's word in your heart. Think about it during the day. And again, I promise you that if you will do that, just watch what God does, how He changes your life.
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1: Our study tonight is dealing with the mystery of the Messiah mystery. And I like to start with an amazing fact. Many of us have heard about the Nobel Peace Prize, of course, a very prestigious award that people covet in the fields of peace and science and physics, literature. It's an interesting history how that award developed. Alfred Nobel was actually the inventor of dynamite. Now, he did not invent nitroglycerin, but nitroglycerin was very unstable, and there were a lot of accidents where people were using it. Matter of fact, Alfred Nobel's brother even died in one of those accidents. And he developed a way to stabilize nitroglycerin and basically invented dynamite. They called him Mr. Dynamite. It was Nobel's blasting powder. And it greatly contributed to the expansion of the industry in the world at the time. He became very wealthy as a result, and it was helping with the mining and the railroads and construction. But then they discovered its use for military purposes. And during the various wars and conflicts, they began to use dynamite for demolition, for destroying armies. And something interesting happened. In 1895, Alfred's older brother died. The newspaper got the report mixed up, and they printed his obituary while he was still alive. And he read how his name was smeared, and he was blamed for all the death and destruction. And he was a pacifist. He never wanted his invention to be used that way. It greatly devastated him. So, of course, in his will, he established a foundation for the Nobel Peace Prize. And someone who was at one time known for destruction, today is known for peace. You know, it's an odd thing to have your obituary in the paper while you're still alive. It's odder still to have someone write your obituary before you are born. And I'll take it one step further. I'll submit to you that I believe that Jesus wrote his autobiography before he was born. It's the Bible. Now, the most amazing prophecy that we're going to deal with tonight is actually a series of prophecies. A lot of people question whether Jesus really is the Messiah. Was he the Messiah? And many people say, well, he was a holy man. My Jewish family, they're still looking for the Messiah to come. They say Jesus was a great teacher, he was a great rabbi, and even in the Quran they talk about Jesus as a prophet, but they don't say that he was the Savior. They certainly don't say he is divine. So who was Jesus? Can we trust what the Bible says about him? And where do we go for the answers? There are over 300 Old Testament prophecies that provide a number of precise identifying characteristics regarding the Messiah. And so if we look at some of those tonight, it'll help us know if Jesus fits the bill. The first prophecy that you find in the Bible, the very first prophecy, is in the book of Genesis. You find it in Genesis 3, verse 15, after Adam and Eve had sinned. The Lord spoke to them, and he said, I will put enmity between you and the woman, and he's talking to the serpent. I'll put enmity between you and the woman, between your seed, your descendants, and her seed. The seed of the woman. And it said, he, the seed of the woman, this is a prophecy regarding the Messiah, will bruise your head. The seed of the woman would bruise the head of the serpent, but the serpent would bruise the heel or impede the progress of the church and the seed of the woman. You know, right there in the Garden of Eden, this prophecy is very profound because after Adam and Eve sinned, what happened? these robes of glory they wore went out. They discovered their nakedness. They tried to cover it with fig leaves. God said, that will not do. The Bible says they made apron of fig leaves. Not only was it the wrong material, it wasn't enough material, because God then gave them tunics, robes of skin. Well, something had to die to cover their nakedness. And it was at this time God established the sacrificial system. So there in the garden, as they were wearing these skins to cover their nakedness, God explained that someday His Son would come, that He would die for the sins of the world and their sins. But they would have another chance of life. And then this cryptic prophecy was given about the woman, the serpent, the lamb, the seed of the woman. It's interesting, then when you go to the last book of the Bible, in Revelation chapter 12, again it talks about the great dragon was cast out, that serpent of old, the devil and Satan who deceives the whole world, and there he is, he's infuriated with the woman. In Revelation chapter 5, you've got the slain lamb, so you've got the same characters there in Revelation that you find in the prophecy of Genesis. There is a war that is raging between the serpent and the seed of the woman, and that is the Messiah. Well, as we begin to study the authenticity of Jesus, it might be good to begin considering, where did he come from? Well, let's take it from his own lips. In John chapter 6, verse 38, he said, "For I have come down from heaven." Well, the Lord Jesus is either divine or deranged. When someone tells you, "I've come from heaven," you've got to find out if they're telling the truth. I actually met somebody one time that told me they were Jesus, and I was up by myself living in a cave in the mountains. This fellow walked into my cave yard. I had my own yard. And after some casual chit-chat, I said, "You know, so who are you?" He said, "My name is David Harper something. I can't remember the third name." And he said, "I'm actually Jesus." And at first I wanted to say, "You're crazy. Get out of here." But then I thought, but what if he is? You know, I was a baby Christian back then. You better take it slow. I finally found out he wasn't. He stayed with me 3 days, ate all my food, and made a mess. And I knew Jesus wouldn't do that. But I'll tell you more about that another time, maybe. But when someone says, "I've come down from heaven," well, you better sit up and pay attention. What else does Jesus say? John 18, verse 36, about himself. Jesus answered, "My kingdom is not of this world." He said he was a king, but of another kingdom. Did Jesus really claim divinity? Or is it something that others have attributed to him, trying to deify Christ? The Bible tells us in John chapter 8, verse 58, Jesus said to them, "Most assuredly I say to you, before Abraham was, I am." What did God say to identify himself to Moses there at the burning bush? I am that I am. I am the self-existing one. And if you've got doubts about whether or not Jesus was claiming divinity there, the Jews listening to him had no doubts, because they immediately took up stones to kill him for his claim of equality with Jehovah. So Jesus made some very bold claims. You know, that used to always trouble me. I'd talk to my relatives on the Jewish side of my family, and they say, "Oh, we believe Jesus was a good man. He was a great prophet, a good rabbi." I'd say, "Really?" I said, "So you think he told the truth?" "Yes." I said, "Well, he said he was the Messiah. Do you believe that?" "Oh, well, you know." So you've got to find out. It's one way or the other. Again, John chapter 10, 17. His divinity. "Therefore, my Father loves me, because I lay down my life that I might take it up again. No one takes it from me, but I lay it down of myself. I have power to lay it down, and I have power to take it again." Anyone here say that they can die and then resurrect themselves? Jesus claimed divinity. Furthermore, in Mark 2, verse 10, he also said he had the power to forgive sin. The Son of Man has power on earth to forgive sins. And even the Jews listening said, God and God only can forgive sin. Because ultimately all sin is against God. David said, "Against thee and thee only have I sinned." And so to claim that power, Jesus was claiming the attributes of divinity. Was he mad? Or was he telling the truth? I think that there's evidence in the Bible that will help us find the answers. How do we evaluate his claims? What source do we go to? We're going to look a little bit at history, but mostly we're going to go to the Bible itself. John chapter 5, verse 39, Jesus said, "Search the scriptures, These are they which testify of me. The scriptures testify of who Jesus is. And again, Luke chapter 24, verse 27. After he rose from the dead, he's walking from Jerusalem down to the little town of Emmaus, and he's talking to two disciples. And he said, "O fools and slow of heart to believe all the prophets have spoken. Ought not Christ the Messiah to have suffered these things and entered into his glory?" And then it says, "And beginning at Moses and all the prophets, he expounded unto them in how many? All the scriptures, the things concerning himself." How many of the scriptures concerning himself? Now, I remember someone took the time to explain this to me when I was a baby Christian. I was very thankful. When you think of the Bible, you've got the New and the Old Testament, and you could, I'm pretty close to, there you go. You've got the Old Testament, which is about 3/4 of the Bible. This was written before Jesus. This section of the Bible is filled with predictions of the Messiah and prophecies, so they would be able to identify him when he did come. Here in the New Testament, you've got when he was born. Matthew tells about his birth, and so does Luke, and so forth. And so you've got both the New and the Old Testament. But it is principally in these Old Testament scriptures you find the prophecies we're going to be considering tonight. But all the scriptures, New and Old Testament, are inspired, and they all talk about Jesus. And one of my favorite forms of study is looking for Christ in all the different stories and passages of the Bible. And I see him everywhere. You'll maybe see more of Jesus tonight too. That's my prayer. Hebrews chapter 10, verse 7. Here Paul, talking about Christ being the Messiah, says, "Then I said," and he's actually quoting from the Psalms, "Behold, I have come in the volume of the book. It is written of me to do thy will, O God." The volume of the book. It's written of Christ. The central focus of the book, all the way from Genesis to Revelation, is about Jesus. Matter of fact, the first words in the book of Revelation are, if we're going to study prophecy, the revelation of Jesus Christ. What did I tell you last night? The purpose of prophecy is to reveal Christ. It's redemptive. And he is the Savior. Now let's get more specific. We're going to look at a number of characteristics that will help us continually narrow the focus to identify Jesus. What people, tribe, and family would the Messiah come from? Well, where do we look in the world to know what people he would come through? Well, beginning, it tells us in Genesis chapter 12, God said to Abraham, "In you all the families of the earth will be blessed." Through Abraham, the original Hebrew. It would come through his descendants. God called Abraham, and then through his descendants, the Messiah would come. Focus continues to narrow. Furthermore, saying to Abraham's son Isaac, "I will give to your descendants all these lands, and in your seed," meaning in your descendants, "all the nations of the earth will be blessed." So you've got Abraham, Isaac. Who's next? Jacob. They usually come in a little trinity of names. "A star shall come out of Jacob, a scepter shall rise out of Israel." A scepter is something that a king holds, of course. So it tells us about Jacob. Jacob then, when he's blessing his sons in Genesis chapter 50, he tells what tribe among the 12 sons the Messiah would come through. When he blesses Judah, he says in Genesis 49 verse 10, "The scepter shall not depart from Judah, nor a lawgiver from between his feet, until Shiloh come." The word Shiloh means tranquil or peace. And this is saying the Prince of Peace will come, and unto him the gathering of the people will be. Then within the tribe of Judah, there was a specific family that the Messiah would come through. It was the family of Jesse. Jesse was the father of David, and from the house of David. "There shall come forth a rod from the stem of Jesse, and a branch shall grow out of his roots, and the Spirit of the Lord shall rest upon him." By the way, I used to think that Christ was Jesus' last name. Like you got, you know, John Smith, Jesus Christ. The word Christ actually means anointed. So when you say Jesus Christ, you're saying Jesus, or Yeshua is how they would say it in Hebrew. Christ is a Greek word. Christos means the anointed. The word Messiah is the Hebrew way of saying the anointed. Jesus is the anointed. That will come up again later tonight. Now, it tells us that he would come from the house of David. We're going to jump into the New Testament and see if Jesus met the criteria of coming through these tribes and people that were identified in the Old Testament prophecies. Start by going to Luke chapter 1, verse 26 and 27. "Now, in the sixth month, The angel Gabriel was sent by God to a city of Galilee named Nazareth. Don't forget, what city? Nazareth. To a virgin betrothed to a man whose name was Joseph of the house of David. And the virgin's name was Mary. Indeed, both Joseph and Mary were of the house and the lineage of David. Furthermore, you know, there's even a prophecy in the Old Testament that said Jesus would be born of a virgin. Now, there have been some through history that have claimed that, but it's a very rare claim. And the prophecy said this about the Messiah, and yet it was fulfilled in Christ. Here's the prophecy. 500 years before he was born, right? Closer to 700 actually. Behold, a virgin shall conceive and bear a son, and shall call his name Emmanuel. And the word Emmanuel means God with us. As a matter of fact, Matthew in the New Testament quotes this, and he says Jesus is the fulfillment of this because Mary was a virgin. You go then to Matthew chapter 1, verse 18. We read the prophecy in the Old Testament. Let's go to what happened historically in the New Testament and see if it was fulfilled in Christ. Now the birth of Jesus Christ was as followed. After his mother Mary was betrothed to Joseph, before they came together, she was found with child of the Holy Spirit. And I'm sure, as there are skeptics and cynics today who doubt that, there were back then. But all you can do is believe what the Bible says, that an angel visited her and that he was conceived by the Holy Spirit. I believe it because he's the only person who's lived a holy life. Furthermore, it even tells us the place of his birth. Old Testament prophecy. You go to the book of Micah chapter 5 verse 2. And it tells us that he was going to be born in a little town of what? Bethlehem. Unto thee, Bethlehem Ephrathah, though thou be little among the thousands of Israel, out of thee shall he come forth unto me, that will be ruler in Israel. So it's foretold. You look it up, Micah chapter 5, verse 2. Now, we've got a problem. Where is the Messiah supposed to be born? I just read it to you. Bethlehem. Where was Mary when the angel came and she's discovered she's pregnant? Nazareth. Somehow God needs to get her 70 miles south. It's 70 miles as the crow flies from Nazareth, and they weren't flying with a crow. It's even farther than that, and she was great with child when they made the trip. How is God going to accomplish that? It tells you God used the ruler of the Roman Empire to do it for him. Luke 2 verse 1. It came to pass in those days that there went out a decree from Caesar Augustus that all the world should be taxed. And all went to be taxed, everyone, into his own city. This census was taken so it could tax the people. And it goes on to tell us, and Joseph also went up from Galilee, out of the city of Nazareth, into Judea, unto the city of David. Now, Bethlehem is sort of a suburb of Jerusalem, and it was often called the city of David. So God fulfilled the promise that the Messiah, while being called a Nazarene, was born in Bethlehem. To be taxed with Mary, his wife, a spouse, and it goes on to say that she was great with child at that time. And then you know this part, Luke chapter 2, verse 6. It says, so it was that while they were there, the days were accomplished that she should be delivered, and she brought forth her firstborn son, and she wrapped him in swaddling cloth and laid him in a manger because there was no room for him in the inn. This always amazes me, friends, when you think about it. Jesus is called the bread of life. He said, I am the bread that came down from heaven. The word Bethlehem means house of bread. Here you've got the bread of life that is born in the house of bread. And they place him in a manger. A manger is a place where grain, bread, is put to feed the animals. Here you've got the bread of life who's placed in a bread basket, born in the house of bread. Jesus is the bread of life. You know, I was thinking about something last week. It doesn't matter whether you go to the poorest fair in the poorest country, there's usually bread on the table. You could go to the fanciest restaurant that you could find, but they don't feel the meal is complete unless there's bread there. I mean, even if you go out for fast food, the hamburger is between what? The bun. The beans and the cheese are wrapped up in bread. Kentucky Fried Chicken, you got your rolls. Pizza, bread. Get bread everywhere. I mean, bread is the essence. It's like every meal is built around the bread. And Jesus, when he said, I am the bread of life, he said, I am the bare essentials. You can't live without me. And here you've got the bread of life born in the house of bread. That always amazes me. For unto you there is born, I'll finish out this verse, this day in the city of David, that's Bethlehem, a Savior who is Christ the Lord. Now what's amazing is not only is there testimony in heaven, the angels declare this is the Messiah. Then they appear to the shepherds. You get the testimony of the wise men, testimony on earth. If you read in Mark chapter 9, you've got the testimony of Moses and Elijah. They appear on this Mount of Transfiguration. They are flanking like stereo speakers Jesus. They're both pointing to him and saying, he's the one that we talked about. He's the one that we foretold. Moses, the law, Elijah, the prophets, pointing to Jesus saying, he's the one. You know, it's amazing that anyone could read the Bible and question that Jesus was the central focus of all, that Jesus was the central focus of all of the prophecies regarding the Messiah. The devil knew

0: in Bethlehem anymore because his son, who was just as much a tyrant, was reigning there, and so they went back to Nazareth. Now, a lot of people have speculated, and they said, where was Jesus during the missing years? You know, from the time of his birth until he begins his ministry at the age of 30, all the brilliance of what Jesus said. I remember when I first read the Bible, even though I had a Jewish background, I went to Catholic schools, I was basically biblically illiterate. And when I first started reading the Bible, I couldn't believe how much I'd been missing. I just read it so I could argue with Christians, had no intention to believe it. And one of the things that astounded me was the brilliance of Jesus. I know that sounds like a strange thing to say to people in a church, but I was amazed how many times I had heard him quoted through my life, and I never knew it came from him. I'm reading through the sayings of Christ. He talks about turning the other cheek, and I look up and go, oh, so he said that. Going the second mile, not casting the first stone, I'm going, wow, all these brilliant things that people quote all the time, Jesus said them. So when he makes this claim to be the Messiah, we've only got a few alternatives. He was either insane, or he was deluded, a deceiver, or he was telling the truth. And I don't know anybody who could be so concise and brilliant in his what he says be insane. He was so honest that he laid down his life rather than deceive. Only alternative I was left with was that he was telling the truth. And some of the skeptics, they look at the brilliance of what Jesus said, and they said, well, during those missing years, since he didn't have a formal education, he must have gone and learned from the great teachers in Persia or India, he must have studied there in Alexandria at the university. How could he be so brilliant and be a carpenter's son? And they try and put him somewhere else, and there's a lot of books that are written on that. But the Bible tells us where he was. He wasn't missing. That's a myth. It tells us exactly where he was. You can read here in Matthew chapter 2, verse 23. And they came and they dwelt in a city called Nazareth, that it might be fulfilled which was spoken by the prophets, he shall be called a Nazarene. Now some have wondered, did Jesus take the vow of a Nazarite where you don't cut your hair? And you know, the jury's still out. It is possible. Some people could take that vow for a limited period of time. Jesus may have taken that vow up till the time of his baptism. And there's just no way to prove that. But that's why you see most of the pictures portraying Jesus with long hair, because they figure, well, he took the vow of a Nazarite, probably didn't cut his hair. It goes on and tells us in Luke chapter 2, verse 51, where was Jesus during that time? He went down with them and came to Nazareth, and he was subject unto them. He was subject to his parents. He grew up in Nazareth. There's no question about it. And when he went back to his hometown to preach, they all knew who he was. You can read in Matthew 13, verse 55. They said, is this not the carpenter's son? Is not his mother called Mary? His brothers and sisters are here among us. There was no question about where Jesus was. So don't entertain some of those fables and myths that you hear that he went and he studied with gurus off in India. And that's where he got this brilliance. No, he was inspired by the Holy Spirit. He studied the scriptures at the knee of his mother.
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0: Jesus is called the bread of life. He said, I am the bread that came down from heaven. Jesus was claiming the attributes of divinity. Don't confuse the Antichrist for Jesus. That's a big mistake. Jesus wrote his autobiography before he was born.
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0: My name is Kareem. I am from Lebanon. I was born in a traditional Christian home. I used to go every single day to the church up to I was about 16 years old. And then I just drifted away from the church and I started being interested in music. I started working as a DJ in radio stations and in nightclubs. And I was working in Dubai in the nightlife in one of the most famous clubs in Dubai. I always felt that there was an emptiness inside me. So this is when I decided to study music production and audio engineering to become, an international DJ where I can travel the world, I can play in front of a huge crowd. For sure, God stopped me because He had another plan for me. This is where I met my wife.
1: I'm Bulgarian by origin, but my father decided to take my family and we all migrated to Australia. I was on and off in the church, visiting, trying to find my roots there, but didn't really happen for me. So I got a job as an air hostess with Emirates Airlines and I moved to Dubai.
0: Believe it or not, even though that I was a DJ, I was shy to approach her. But I felt that there is a voice in my head that was pushing me to go and just talk to her. We decided, to start a family and to get married. And this is when I met her dad. And he was always talking to me about God, about Jesus. But I never have questions. I always accept out of respect because he's my father-in-law. One day he just calls me on Skype and he tells me, I have sent you something to your post office. So when you have time, go and pick it up. I said, okay. So I went, I pick it up, I opened the package, and it says, amazing facts, the most amazing prophecies, Doc Bachelor. I just put it in the drawers. But then after 2 weeks, I just told my wife, we have to watch it. What if your dad calls me and asks me about these DVDs and what shall I say? She said, okay, so let's watch it. I was really amazed because 16 years in the church where I used to attend, and I've never saw anybody using the Bible and talking about the Bible like Pastor Doc did. And at this very moment, I heard this small voice in my head telling me, are you listening to this? And I said, I am. And he said, if you are willing, I will deliver you. And I said, I am willing. That was my conversion moment. And this is when God turned my life upside down. I called my father-in-law and I said, this is the truth. I accept it, but I want more. Give me more. So he told me, go to the Amazing Facts website and do the Bible studies there. So I learned about the Sabbath, the second coming, the health message. All this I've never heard about in my life. Everything was new to me. I knew that this was the truth because it was very clear from the Word of God. It wasn't me that was looking after God. He was looking for me.
1: We decided that we would get baptized together. And we decided to do it in Australia, so my father, who planted also the seed, would witness that.
0: God started calling me to ministry. And I talked with the pastor introduced me to the president of the field, and they gave me the opportunity to go and study to become a pastor. I know for a fact that when Pastor Doug was doing these amazing prophecy series, he would never thought someone sitting somewhere in the Middle East, God using them to take me out of darkness into His marvelous light. In fact, I always think about it. If I ever saw Pastor Doug, I will just give him the biggest hug in the world. شكراً amazing facts لأن الله استخدمكم لكي تغيروا حياتنا.
1: And thank you amazing facts for changing our lives.

When we were kids, each walk became a race. Each math assignment launched a competition. Every recital was a place to prove our mastery. Half of us on any day were losers of some kind, in the race to the mailbox, in the quest to get the better grade, in the hope to have one shining moment when we were proclaimed the best. And so we arrive at midlife with a shelf half full of trophies and an aching sense that we have lost more than some rounds of golf and afternoons of tennis. We spend the first half of our lives turning friends into competitors and spend the last half trying to reverse that process. Winning may be everything, but everything on many days can feel remarkably like nothing. Grace offers us a different way, a way to run with others, not against them, a way to play for joy and not for triumph. There are no losers in this race, except for those who will not enter. The Apostle Paul, as tough a man as ever walked the planet, reminded us how all may share the final victory. I have finished the race. I have kept the faith. Now there is in store for me the crown of righteousness, which the Lord, the righteous judge, will award to me on that day, and not only to me, but also to all who have longed for his appearing. Grace crowds the finish line with millions of co-winners. And the Lord, who judges everyone, is delighted with the outcome. So stay in grace.

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You said you saw potential, you wouldn't let it go. That year like to kill me, but I always wanted you to know. You changed my path, you kept the faith. Without you then,

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If I spoke the tongue of angels, words could not measure up. I'd love to hug your neck and buy you a cup of coffee. But when I think of all the things you taught me, it brings me right back to my starting place.

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He said, this time for 18 months. 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
1: This is part four of my little mini-series called Four Steps to Heaven. The last few programs we've talked about, step number one is to pray every day for the Holy Spirit. Step number two is to pray every day that Jesus will give you a pure heart. And step number three is to memorize scripture, to meditate on God's word. Are you ready for step number four? Here it is. And it's very simple, and we can all do this, and we need to do it. We need to do it every day, and that is to trust in Jesus Christ, not in ourselves. And that step is based upon Ephesians chapter 1, verse 12, where Paul talks about we who first trusted Christ should be to the praise of His glory. And then in verse 13, he said, in Him you also trusted. Let me say that again. In Him you also trusted. Do you trust in Jesus with your whole heart, with your whole life? Is your confidence in Him and not in yourself? I remember seeing a little plaque on somebody's refrigerator, and it was a person talking, and it said, it was a little prayer, and it said, Lord, I found the problem. It's me. And then the second half of the little plaque said, my child, I've got the answer. It's me. And isn't that just so simple and yet so powerful? The answer to our problems, the answer to our eternity, to our need for eternal life, is Jesus Christ. And so step number four is to do this, where the Bible says, in Him you also trusted. If you'll pray every day for the Holy Spirit, pray for a pure heart, memorize scripture, and trust in Jesus Christ, I promise you, you'll be there. I hope to see you there someday soon.
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0: Warning: side effects of listening to KWJD include sudden joy, smiling for no reason, and unexpected praise breaks. 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And the music, oh yeah, it slaps.
1: It's the seventh leading cause of death in the U.S., and 7 million people don't know they have it. 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
1: As a kid, I had a mom. I did not have a dad. My family was always busy. We always had to do for ourselves. You know, my mom was working all the time, so I was little Miss Mom. At 7, I was taking care of a 1-year-old. I felt alone a lot of the time. I felt like I already had to grow up. Never having that father figure, I guess, in my life really made me turn to boys and wanting to make my own family, because the family that I had was a mess. The only thing I ever wanted to do was grow up and get out of it. I told myself that if I had my own husband and I had my own kids, that I could control that situation, and I couldn't. I picked this guy. We had 2 kids. We fought all the time. He drank. I drank. We did hard drugs.

He wouldn't work, and so I became a bartender because I didn't have any skills. We lived in an old one-bedroom tin trailer. Floors were falling in, the bathtub was falling in, critters everywhere. I mean, it was horrible, and that is how he wanted to stay. So finally, I took the kids and we left. His friend actually stepped in and said, "You can come live with me." You know, of course, it turns out that his friend was actually some sort of drug addict. And my five-month-old son ended up getting in an accident while I was actually getting us an apartment. So we get in the truck, we go to the hospital, and they say, "Well, we think he has some type of blunt force trauma to his head." And at that point, they had called the sheriff at the hospital, and they told me that I needed to sign over temporary guardianship to both of my children to someone, and I needed to do it now. Their dad finally showed up, and his mom. They took the kids. They told me I couldn't see them at all. They took us to court and told us they had already made a decision and that they were going to go ahead and place the kids with his parents, and that it would be up to his parents' discretion if I got to see my kids again. When I was in the courtroom and they told me I could not have my kids anymore, I just hit the floor crying, and the only place I wanted to go was to the altar, to a church somewhere to pray. I went to the church and I prayed and I asked God to help me, to save me, to turn this around. I had went online and I had actually found a couple of Bible studies, but I saw amazing facts and I started doing some of them, and it really started changing me, honestly, in ways that I didn't even know. It felt like God was still calling to me, because the only thing I ever wanted to do was continue to read my Bible and continue to learn what was in it. I had completed all of my studies and they sent me the diploma, and I had got baptized for the first time in my life. I could have never imagined my life this way. My name is Juliana.

When our hearts are full of warmth and we feel in control, it's easy to be gracious to the ones who give offense. Forget about it, we advise them. It's no big thing, no worries. Forgiveness seems within our reach. We give our grudges to the wind. But when we're powerless and cold, when we've been wounded by deep malice or contempt, we cling to the only weapons we have left, our anger and our memory. We have no grace for villains or the haughty. We pray they get what they deserve. And then we hear again the strange new urgings of the gospel. Love your enemies and pray for those who persecute you. Against our narrative of righteous indignation, grace tells us stories that seem impossible. The Lord who urged us to forgive, forgives the sins we love to hate. Adultery, betrayal, cruel violence, and greed. There's no rousing of our will that can teach us to forgive like this. Grace is the gift of Christ. From Him to us, from us to them, from them to others still unloved and unforgiven. The sequence is repeatable. When we're forgiven, we learn grace. We'll never lack for opportunities to practice what we've learned. Remember now how much you're loved. And stay in grace.

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1: This is a kale plant from my garden. At least it was a healthy kale plant, but as you can see, it's been cut off. I don't know if you can see this, but this is a worm. This is called a cutworm, and I picked both of these out of my garden this morning. I've been doing battle with these worms. Thankfully, I've learned to plant enough plants to factor in some attrition. But anyway, I went out this morning and saw that this plant had been cut off, and that's what these worms do. They come out at night, they creep along the soil, and they find the little plants that are growing, and they crawl up, and then they just eat right through, and that's the end of the plant. And when this program is over, that worm will meet his demise. This reminds me of Matthew chapter 5, verse 30, where Jesus said, "If your right hand offends you, cut it off and cast it from you, for it is profitable for you that one of your members should perish, and not that your whole body should be cast into hell." The Bible is very clear that if we have any sin in our lives, that we really need to not be kind to that sin, not to be merciful to that sin, not to embrace it, but to cut it off and to get it out of our lives, because that sin can destroy us. Just like that little worm has destroyed at least one of my plants and maybe others. And so may God impress you with the words of Jesus Christ, that if there's sin in your life, ask Jesus to help you to cut it out, to get rid of it, because that sin could lead you into the lake of fire. Do what I'm going to do to that worm and ask Jesus to take all sin out of your life and to prepare you for heaven.
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1: Our High Calling, a devotional by Ellen White. September 22nd, a distinction.

0: a distinction in dress. In like manner also, that women adorn themselves in modest apparel, with shamefacedness and sobriety, not with broided hair, or gold, or pearls, or costly array, but which becometh women professing godliness with good works. 1 Timothy chapter 2, verses 9 and 10. The children of Israel were commanded to have a simple ribbon of blue in the border of their garments, to distinguish them from the nations around them, and to signify that they were God's peculiar people. See Numbers chapter 15, verses 39 and 40. The people of God are not now required to have a special mark placed upon their garments. But in the New Testament, we are often referred to ancient Israel for examples. If God gave such definite directions to his ancient people in regard to their dress, will not the dress of his people in this age come under his notice? Should there not be in their dress a distinction from that of the world? Should not the people of God, who are his peculiar treasure, seek even in their dress to glorify God? And should they not be examples in point of dress, and by their simple style rebuke the pride, vanity, and extravagance of worldly, pleasure-loving professors? God requires this of his people. Pride is rebuked in his word. We must know more of Jesus and his love than of the fashions of the world. In the name of my Master, I call upon the youth to study the example of Christ. When you wish to make an article, you carefully study the pattern, that you may reproduce it as nearly as possible. Now set to work to copy the divine exemplar. You cannot be like Jesus and cherish pride in your heart. Of how little value are gold or pearls or costly array in comparison with the meekness and loveliness of Christ? Natural loveliness consists in symmetry or the harmonious proportion of parts, each with the other, but spiritual loveliness consists in the harmony or likeness of our souls of Jesus. This will make its possessor more precious than fine gold, even the golden wedge of Ophir. The grace of Christ is indeed a priceless adornment. It elevates and ennobles its possessor and reflects beams of glory upon others, attracting them also to the source of light and blessing. Our High Calling, September 22nd.
1: I encourage you to be ye doers of the word and not hearers only. 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

Born in Malaysia, every Sunday we went to Mass, but I never owned a Bible, nor I read the Bible by myself. At that time, I did not know who God is, and at the age of 17, I came to the States to study. Just before I left home, there was this boy, we hardly know each other, he gave me a Bible. And it is a New Testament Bible with King James Version and Chinese. I didn't know why, I just bring it all the way from Malaysia to the States. In the college, when Fridays come, the friends ask me to go party, but I'm an antisocial person. I decided to stay in the room by myself and start reading the Bible. Talk a lot about Jesus. I wasn't sure if the Bible is true, but I was fascinated by him. And I asked God, well, more like talking to the air, if there is a God, please let me know. In my company, we are allowed to use earphones. And I usually listen to a local Christian radio station. And one day, I heard a new voice, and he is Pastor Dad. He said something about the Christian do not have any problems with the Ten Commandments except one. And I was intrigued. That night, I went home. I prayed to God. I said, God, if it is your will, help me find Pastor Dad. And I Googled it. I found Amazing Facts, Pastor Dad. I start listening to his sermons from the YouTube, and later on I download the Amazing Facts app so that I can listen at work. Pastor Dad is really witty and humorous, and he preached the sermon very clearly with a lot of backup Bible verses. There are a lot of Bible verses that I didn't even know is in the Bible. So I had to open up my Bible and start reading them. And one by one, Pastor Dirt cleared out the conundrum that I have in the Bible. I learned about the truth about the death, and I learned about God cares for our health. The most important thing that I learned is the Sabbath truth. I want to do the right thing. I cannot deny the truth. I always had to work in Saturday rotation. But I don't have the faith to just quit my job. I went to four different managers and supervisors requesting that I can work every Sunday instead of on the Saturday rotation, but they are all denied. Then one day towards the end of last year, we received an email from the upper management. The email said no more Saturday mandatory work day. I've been a pharmacist for 27 years. I never have every Saturday off, never. So I said to God, who am I? There is nothing good in me. But God, He still cares for me. Now I know the truth of God. I have the peace that passes understanding. My name is Lily. I want to thank you for changing my life.

We love being right so much, we often get it wrong. It's sheer deliciousness to know more than someone else, to offer the correct answer when the teacher asks a question or the boss needs information. And when we have the final fact that vanquishes opponents, we bask in the warm glow of self-congratulation. I'm right, they're wrong. New verse, same song. We relish moments when our rightness can't be challenged. They feed our central narrative of righteous pride in who we are, how well we have prepared. But imagine for a moment if Jesus had done similarly with us. He who made all things, including us, has at his fingertips and in his mind all facts, all truths, all righteousness. But still he stoops to welcome prodigals back home. Ragged, dirty as we are, with wrong opinions and bad habits. For Jesus, being right also means being right with us, reuniting us to the love that will not let us go. In Christ, God was reconciling the world to himself, not counting their trespasses against them. Grace makes you right, especially when you're wrong. Don't get this one wrong. Receive the love that restores and reconciles.

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1: 2 days ago, something happened that really touched my heart. My little girl, her name is Abby, she likes bugs, and she has a bug bottle, and she'll catch little bugs and put them in her bottle. And she had an ant inside this bottle, and after a few days, it died. And so 2 days ago, I was just playing with my kids and didn't really think much about it, but I said, hey, let's have a little funeral for this ant. So we went over to my daughter's dollhouse, and we put the ant in a little container, and we stuck it in the elevator on the top of the dollhouse, and we lowered him down, and then I had a little service for him, and I said, this is his last journey, and I said, ashes to ashes, dust to dust, this is the end of the ant. Well, just a few minutes later, my little boy looked at me, Seth, he's six, and he got all choked up, and he said, my throat hurts. And then he started crying, and he crawled behind me and just wept. And when I finally figured out what was going on, I said, Seth, when Jesus comes, he's going to get rid of death. And Seth cried, and he said, Daddy, when is Jesus going to get rid of death? In his little heart, he was just affected by that little funeral service. And it reminds me, and I read this verse to my family at worship that night. In Revelation 21, verse 4, the Bible says that one of these days God shall wipe away all tears from their eyes, and there shall be no more death, neither sorrow nor crying, neither shall there be any more pain, for the former things have passed away. One of these days, Jesus is going to get rid of death, and it's not just going to apply to little ants, but especially to human beings. May that day come soon, and may we each give our hearts to Jesus and trust Him and look forward to the day when death is gone and only love will be here forever.
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Warning, side effects of listening to KWJD include sudden joy, smiling for no reason, and unexpected praise breaks. That's 92.1 FM, KWJD, live from Onalaska, Washington, because faith meets the airwaves here. And the music, oh yeah, it slaps.

you do. Who hasn't dreamed of being an actor at some point in life? Well, the man in this story loved drama, but walked away from a career on stage to take a different path, one less traveled. It wasn't an easy choice, but it led him to the greatest adventures of his life, because his heart and mind and life were unsure.

0: Good thing we have life vests, huh, Pop?
1: Yeah, the river's still high from all the rain.
0: Sure has been fun, though. Camping and shore and all.
1: Not everyone can go rafting on the Tonegawa. We'll never forget this trip, son.
2: What?
1: I hear something.
0: Yeah, what's that funny sound?
1: Oh, it sounds like water going over a dam. Paddle, Stephen, paddle for shore!
3: From the crossroads of life in the heart of God, this is Unshackled, dramatizing true life stories, produced in Chicago by Pacific Garden Mission. Discouraged is one way to describe the homeless who come to Pacific Garden Mission. Most are looking down, painfully aware of their failures in life. Most are unaware of the very present help available to them. The mission provides a place where they don't have to scramble for food and shelter. Thanks to friends who send financial gifts, the mission offers nourishing meals, clean bunks and fresh clothing, even medical and dental care, and all without charge. Classes and counseling help the homeless see their lives with a fresh perspective. The goal is new life, and pastors introduce them to the only one who offers that. Those who receive new life find a friend who sticks closer than a brother. And that encounter is what this program celebrates. And now for broadcast around the earth, here's program number 2974 in the series Unshackled, the program that makes you face yourself and think.
0: Oh, thank God we made it to shore.
1: Yeah, I think we had some help from angels.
0: How come nobody told you about the dam?
1: I don't know, son. I asked a lot of Japanese people about dams, but they all said there weren't any, and they wouldn't lie.
0: Well, it wasn't that big, so we wouldn't have died.
1: No, but we would have gotten all banged up. A 6 or 8 foot drop can hurt.
0: The water's shallow again.
1: Yeah, I'll get out and guide the raft. I hope I don't step in any more holes.
0: What's the matter, Dad? You lost your footing.
1: No, stay in the raft. I'll pull you to shore. We're getting out of the river right now.
3: The man in this story and his son were rafting down a major river in Japan when they ran into trouble. And last week we heard how he went to acting school in New York City, choosing a stage career. And then he was called to a far greater role. This is the conclusion of the true testimony of John Noble, right now on Unshackled.
4: I was 34 years old and still pondering what to do with my life as I spent the spring at Heart Lake, Pennsylvania, helping to build a new gym for the campers who would come. I spent time talking with the cook who encouraged me to go to Bible school.
5: You want a big knife? What for?
4: Well, the regular speaker couldn't make it, so I'm giving the message tonight.
5: But why the knife?
4: Well, I'm going to do a drama about Abraham and Isaac.
5: Oh, great idea, John. Yeah. I want to see this.
4: Well, I think the kids would like it. I know the story, and I've gone through the stage moves. I can do a 15 or 20-minute drama.
5: See, the Lord is using your acting talent after all. You don't have to give it up.
4: Yeah, you're right.
5: I still think you should go to Bible school. I know a really good one, not too far away.
4: I thought about her words. Surely I was too old to go into Christian full-time work, but Bible training would help me teach Sunday school better. So I went back home and talked with Clarence, the man who had led me to Christ. Both my parents were deceased, and he was my spiritual father.
6: I think Bible school is a great idea, John. Have you prayed about it?
4: Yes, and I think the Lord wants me to go. So I'm renting out my house. I applied to start next year in the fall.
6: What'll you do in the meantime?
4: Stay on at Heart Lake. I used my training to do a skit about Abraham and Isaac, and they made it a regular feature.
6: Delight thyself also in the Lord, and he shall give thee the desires of thine heart.
4: That's really true, Clarence. I had to choose between following Christ or being an actor, and when I chose the Lord, he showed me how to use acting to teach the word.
6: Jesus said, "Follow me, and I will make you fishers of men."
4: I love to share biblical truths. It can change their eternal destiny.
6: So, what else is going on with you, John?
4: Remember Russ? He was in your Bible study when I was?
6: Sure, I remember him.
1: He inherited some land in the Poconos. He wants to make a retreat for missionaries. After Bible school, I might go there and help him build cabins. I started Bible school as a special student in 1959, planning to stay only a year. We had many good speakers at chapel service, one of whom spoke about foreign missions.
7: So if you feel called to serve the Lord as a missionary, I urge you to think about joining our team. We exist to take the gospel to the uttermost parts of the earth. Remember what Jesus said, "Go ye into all the world and preach the gospel to every creature."
1: Lord, if I felt you call me to be a missionary, I'd go with them. At the end of the school year, I moved to the Pocono Mountains to help Russ build cabins. We lived in an old homestead on the land and chopped down trees. One morning in the fall, I was chopping down a tree when the axe slipped and headed straight for my ankle.
8: Oh, you all right?
1: The axe slipped, hit my ankle.
8: Good. Reese, do you need a doctor?
1: No. At the last minute, the blade turned and the hammer side hit me.
8: Oh, you could have lost your foot, John.
1: I know. Oh, God was so merciful to me. Oh, thank you, Jesus.
6: So you had enough of building cabins, John?
1: It wasn't that, Clarence. When winter came, I was listening to the radio, and a DJ kept saying, "Why shall some hear so often, and others not at all?
6: How shall they hear without a preacher?"
1: Exactly.
6: He was speaking to you.
1: That's what I thought. The Lord reminded me of the missionary speakers who came to Bible college, so I wrote the team director and asked about serving in a foreign country. I told him I was a trained actor with experience on TV and I could share the gospel on radio.
6: Did he respond?
1: Right away. But he said I'd have to finish Bible school and I'd have to learn the language of whatever country I went to. I never thought of that.
6: So you're going back to Bible school?
1: Yes. I've already written them. After returning to Bible school in January, I notified the ministry. A month later, I received application forms and character references and gave them to my pastors and Clarence. The ministry invited me to Chicago in June for candidate school. There, we took tests for various languages, and I was near the bottom. I would have to attend missionary internship school for a year. Lord, I'm 35 years old. I'm not getting any younger. You want me to spend a year at missionary internship? I don't think that's right. Before going to bed that night, I came to my senses and got down on my knees. Lord, please forgive me for trying to tell you what to do. I'll go to missionary internship willingly, happily. Thank you, Lord. As the selection process neared the end, I was called for an interview before the board. They asked me questions and then congratulated me. I was accepted. For the final step, I went to the director's office.
9: I don't understand it. They accepted you. And there are three reasons why they shouldn't have. Three reasons you should have been rejected. One, you're 37 and not a specialist.
1: Yes, sir.
9: Two, you didn't graduate from Bible school.
1: Yes, sir.
9: And three, you got a low score on the language aptitude test.
1: Yes, sir. But in Romans chapter 8, it says, "If God be for us, who can be against us?"
9: Well, I guess you're right, John. Welcome to the ministry.
1: I made a trip home and sold my house. Then I drove back to Chicago, staying at the ministry headquarters for a few days. There, I met a former missionary.
10: Where are you headed?
1: To missionary internship school in Detroit.
10: I know. But what country are you going to?
1: I don't know. The Lord has set up three different circumstances that seem to indicate a direction, but they aren't very spiritual.
10: Sit down and let me tell you something. Since I first met you several months ago, the Lord has brought you to mind many times. One day in July, we prayed for Japan, and the Lord brought you to mind.
1: Interesting. I met a Japanese girl here, and she asked me to come to Japan. Then I received a map of the four islands of Japan. No idea who sent it. Then as I drove into Chicago, I passed a Japanese church, and it was on Noble Street. That's my name.
10: Praise the Lord! I prayed that God would send you to Japan, if it was His will.
1: Oh, thank you for your prayers. It looks like I'm going to Japan.
4: I finished missionary internship school in June 1962 and returned to Clarence's home while I went on deputation. Various churches soon agreed to support my work in Japan.
6: So, you have your sailing date.
1: The end of October on the USS Lincoln. It's a freighter with 12 passenger cabins.
6: Sounds like an adventure, John.
1: The biggest one of my life.
6: You sold your car, so how will you get to California?
1: I'll take the bus to Detroit and pick up one of those drive-away cars going to San Francisco.
6: You're always welcome to stay here when you return, John.
1: In 5 years, Clarence. And by then, I hope I'm speaking Japanese.
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4: I arrived in Yokohama, Japan in November 1962. Another missionary met the ship and took me to Tokyo, where I spent a few days before going to language school in Karuizawa, a two-hour train ride. My first job as a missionary was handing out tracts at a large Zen temple in Nagano City. A group of us handed out 18,000 tracts one day. During the week, we studied all day, 5 days a week, one Japanese instructor with one student. The teacher would say a phrase, and I would repeat it. Every morning, we had a tea break, and we'd gather around the stove.
9: So, John, tell us about yourself.
1: I went to acting school in New York City.
9: Ah, an actor. Well, you'll have to entertain us sometime. Well,
1: I'd love to. I brought some of my show business material, even a tuxedo.
9: Oh, great. So, tell us about your salvation.
1: I grew up going to church, but I started going to a Bible study with a guy at work.
9: Uh-huh.
1: And I learned things about God and Jesus I never heard in my church.
9: Well, God knew that you would respond to His revelation, so He placed someone in your life to show you the right way.
1: Exactly. One night, I asked God to show me which was true, and He did. A few years later, I realized I didn't want to stay in show business.
9: Hmm.
1: I wanted to follow Christ.
9: Oh, and look where He led you.
1: Yes, it's wonderful. And the best part is, He lets me use my acting talent to glorify Him.
9: Mm-hmm.
4: We had a rough winter, and one of my jobs was shoveling snow off the paths so the teachers could get to the various cabins. Because I liked to walk, I met many Japanese who liked to practice their English on me. I also went to schools to help them teach English. In the spring, I met a Japanese pastor who asked me to teach an English Bible class at a nearby village. I needed a Japanese interpreter, which our school provided. Fall came,
1: and I was out raking leaves. Hello there. You must be new. I'm John Noble.
5: I'm Barbara Dean, and this is my third term. I'm back for a year of advance work, reading and writing.
1: Where do you live, Barbara?
5: Up on the hill. We have no phone, so I came down to use a phone at the center.
1: Oh, great. I live about 20 feet from the phone.
5: Oh, how long have you been here, John?
1: Almost a year. I finally got to see Mount Fuji after 5 months.
5: That's not why we're here.
1: Well, no, it isn't. We're here to tell them, for the wages of sin is death, but the gift of God is eternal life through Jesus Christ our Lord.
5: Oh, can you say that in Japanese yet?
1: Yes, but my pronunciation makes them smile. I often walked Barbara home after language class. She came to dinner several times, and then she invited us to dinner at her cabin. The other guys left early, so I helped her wash dishes. For 2 hours. Have you ever felt like quitting and going back home yet?
5: Not really. Have you?
1: Yeah, when I first arrived, the food was so strange, especially the fish. The eyes looking at me was most difficult. Fortunately, I was reading 2 Corinthians, and just in time I came to the verse that says, "My grace is sufficient for thee, for my strength is made perfect in weakness."
5: I'm sure we'll have to remember that many times.
1: Yeah, it's interesting how the Lord arranges for us to meet the right people, isn't it?
5: What do you mean?
1: Oh, one day I sat on the train reading my language book, and a man sat down beside me. Turns out he was an English teacher in Miyota, and he invited me to come and teach his class some English Bible.
5: What an opportunity.
1: Yes, then God brought a pastor from Sakaki who asked me to teach Bible there.
5: See, the Lord is guiding your steps.
1: Yes. Lift up your eyes and look on the fields, for they are white already to harvest. By Christmas, I asked Barbara to marry me, wearing my tuxedo for the occasion. We set a date for the following April 1964. We had 3 ceremonies, one at the U.S. Embassy, one at the city office in Tokyo, and then our church wedding. I joked that I couldn't get out of it even if I wanted to. Our son Stephen was born in July 1965, just before language training ended in the fall. The ministry asked us to go to Shimizu, a seaport town of many festivals.
5: Did you find the Chamber of Commerce?
1: Yes. They were delighted when I offered to teach English. They gave me an intro at the canning company, too.
5: We can have Bible study here at home. I'll make tea and snacks.
1: You know, hon, they have so many festivals here. We could have a booth at one.
5: Good idea.
1: I stopped by the police department to ask what I should do to have a stall. They gave me the name of the man in charge.
5: Did you talk to him?
1: Not yet. They advised me not to do it because of the danger.
5: Danger?
1: Yeah, being a foreigner. But I'm not worried. The Lord is our protector. The stall at the festival was a big success. I played soft Christian music and handed out tracts that told how to be saved. We also had a map to our church. And so our festival evangelism was launched. Our daughter, Priscilla, was born in 1967, and we went home on furlough a year later. We always stayed at Grace Chapel's missionary home, but we visited many churches that supported our ministry.
5: Have you thought about our message for the meeting this week?
1: Yes, I think I'll do a drama. Yeah, kids love drama, but so do adults.
5: Definitely.
1: I did Abraham sacrificing Isaac at Heart Lake many years ago, and it was a big success. I'll grow a beard.
5: I'll buy you one instead, and I'll make you a costume.
1: Would you write the drama for me?
5: Of course. It's a picture of the coming of Messiah and how God would sacrifice his only son for us.
1: For God so loved the world that he gave his only begotten son, that whosoever believeth in him should not perish, but have everlasting life.
5: What other verses shall I include?
1: What verses best describe God's loving sacrifice?
5: Herein is love, not that we loved God, but that he loved us and sent his son to be the propitiation for our sins.
1: Yeah, or this, but God commendeth his love toward us in that while we were yet sinners, Christ died for us.
5: There are so many verses about God's love and grace, the problem will be choosing the best ones.
1: Hebrews chapter 10, verse 12 is appropriate, Barbara. But this man, after he had offered one sacrifice for sins forever, sat down on the right hand of God.
5: Okay, I'll get started.
4: So our drama ministry was born, and we continued it when we returned to Japan. We served in Susono the next 5 years. There were no festivals in that town, so I built boxes to hold tracks and got permission to put them at all the bus stops. The church grew slowly while our children started school. After 5 years, we went home again on furlough. We were there a year.
5: We didn't get enough support to go back to Japan?
1: So the ministry says.
5: What'll we do, John?
1: We'll have to cancel our plane reservations.
5: We can't stay here.
1: I know. Brother Clyde offered us a place at a camp in Tennessee.
5: Brother Clyde?
1: Yeah, we met him at a conference this summer. He was a pastor at my home church.
5: I'm not thrilled at the idea of camping, John.
1: It's probably a cabin. And we can visit churches around there looking for support.
5: I feel like the biblical Sarah, not knowing where I'm going.
1: We have to trust the Lord. He's promised to never leave us or forsake us.
5: Bunk beds in the living room?
1: He said it's the nurse's cabin.
5: Oh, the kids can sleep there and we'll use their suitcases for dressers.
1: It has running water all winter.
5: How long will we have to stay here, John?
1: Until enough support pledges come in. Let's pray and thank the Lord for providing a home for us. Dear Lord, thank you for this home and the opportunity to be your witness in this community. Father, grant us favor in the churches and schools around here that we may go and minister your love and truth.
4: We took our drama ministry into many churches and schools. At the end of the second year, suddenly all of our needed support was promised within 1 month. We were able to go back to Japan, this time to Torita, northeast of Tokyo. We started a church in our home that quickly grew from six to dozens. In 1978, when Stephen was 13, he and I made a rafting trip down the Tonegawa River. We had a great time until I stepped out to pull the raft and sank up to my waist in the sand. I managed to get the raft to shore, and we left it there.
8: These things are tall.
1: Yeah, and tough. You're getting all cut up, Stephen.
8: Look at your shirt. It's hanging in

0: The jungle was taller than me, Mom.
1: We finally fell asleep on the ground. Slept all night.
2: Without food and water?
1: All we had was the Lord. In the morning, we walked again for several hours and suddenly came out of the jungle. We saw a house, and the man's wife gave us clean shirts and tea. He drove us to the train station.
2: Oh, thank God you're safe.
1: Weeks later, I learned it was quicksand I had stepped into and praised God for delivering us. Our church grew, and a Japanese member with a large property around his home donated part of it for a building. We built a two-story church that included a parsonage and classrooms. Everyone helped, and as we left on furlough, they had a Japanese pastor. For our farewell dinner, every family put on a skit or music presentation. What wonderful memories. We returned to Japan in 1982, going to northwest Tokyo to plant a church. This one grew slowly, even though we put out tracks and tried to reach new people. One day, a Japanese pastor called.
3: Noble Sensei, I saw your church on evening news. 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
1: Yes, one of the Sunday school teachers told the TV station they came and filmed our service.
3: Good advertisement.
1: Yes.
3: I'm calling to see if I can help you pastor church there.
1: Oh, we'd love to have a pastor of your experience, but the church is so small, they can't support a full-time pastor.
3: My brother has candy factory there. I can work for him and pastor church part-time.
1: That's wonderful. The people would love to hear the message from a Japanese instead of a foreigner.
3: I will find an apartment nearby.
1: On our last furlough in 1987, our rented car was stolen, including our slides from Japan that we needed for our talks at churches. I prayed that God would use the slides somehow in the lives of the thieves, or that He used them for some other divine reason. We bought a second car that broke down on the Pennsylvania Turnpike, so that was the furlough of three cars. One day, we got a postcard from a man in Chicago who had our slides, so I called him.
4: Hello?
1: This is John Noble. You say you bought our slide carousels in a flea market?
4: Yes, I thought perhaps you neglected to take them out and still wanted them.
1: Oh, we'd love to have them.
4: It's a good thing your name and address was on the slides.
1: Yeah, they were in our car that was stolen in Chicago.
4: Stolen? I'll send the carousels too, then.
1: No, keep the carousels, but we'd love to have our slides. We're missionaries in Japan, and the pictures are part of our presentation to churches.
4: I'm sorry.
1: You didn't know. My mother-in-law prayed we'd get them back, and God answered her prayers. We returned to the same church for our final tour and retired in 1991 after 30 years of ministry in Japan. For a while, I continued to do dramatic skits in churches, but health problems ended that. I keep busy as a docent at the Railroad Museum of Pennsylvania. The Lord has blessed us in more ways than I have time to tell. He made me a part of His kingdom plan to take the gospel to Japan, and it was the greatest adventure of my life.
5: And this is the record that God hath given to us eternal life, and this life is in His Son. He that hath the Son hath life, and he that hath not the Son of God hath not life. Listening friend, that new life is for you. Won't you pray with us now? Dear God, I believe Jesus died for my sins. I believe He rose again and lives forevermore. Thank you for His sacrifice. Come into my heart and life and save me, Lord. In Jesus' name I pray, amen.
6: 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The phone number, 312-492-9410. 312-492-9410.

we can do nothing without God. And sometimes he lets you get to that place where you realize there's nothing left and you're just wondering if you even want to live because it hurts and life is dark. When he lets you get to that place, then that's when he can break through to you and let you know he's there. And then he can work with you to bring beauty out of the ashes and hope out of the darkness. My mom, when she was pregnant with me, was diagnosed with bipolar. And the times when my mom would be struggling, they might be trying her on different medications to help her with the mood swings. I've kind of had a savior complex and had like a guilt complex that somehow that our, my family's problems were my own fault, or I'm the one that was supposed to try to help or fix it, which is impossible for any human to do. Only Jesus can do that. But I believe stuffing all of those emotions, and for so long, my world just started to crumble around me. I started to have a nervous breakdown. I could not stuff any longer everything that I'd grown up with. I just slowly but surely just started to withdraw completely. And it got to the extent where I was like a prisoner of my own house, of my own fears. And if it wasn't for my mom making me come out of the basement and sometimes, you know, making me eat, I would just stay down in my room in the basement. And I remember how awful that darkness was and how terrible it is to live without hope. I can still feel that in my throat, in my heart. I remember what that feels like. I had been still contemplating suicide on and off for several months, and I knew that it was getting worse and that I was going to be successful unless something happened. And, you know, just trying to talk to yourself out of it every day, but still just it just always being there, haunting me. And I just went to bed feeling really, really sick and just told myself in counseling, they'll tell you, you know, it'll always, don't do it, make any impulsive decisions. It will always be brighter in the morning. You know, just see it through the night. Sometimes the night are the longest, darkest hours. And I just went to sleep telling myself that. And when I woke up in the morning, there was no relief. It was worse than it was. It was just like I knew it was waiting for me when I woke up in the morning. And so then I went to class, and as soon as the class was getting going, I just asked the teacher if I could go get a drink of water, and I went into the kitchen, and I started drinking some of the different cleaners. And as I was there drinking the cleaners, choking on the cleaners, just such an awful place to be in. The chaplain, we have a very kind chaplain, he flipped on the kitchen lights, and he comes in with his bright smile, and he's like, Heather, he's like, how are you doing today? And I'm like, you know, I'm killing myself. And I look at his face and I cannot lie to him. Such a kind man. I just look at him and I just start sobbing. And he doesn't make a big deal. He just kindly and sweetly helps pick me up off the floor and walks me to his office. And so he talked to me. I told him what I drank and he called the ambulance. After that hospital stay, you know, everybody was so scared for me because it was not expected at all. But after that, somehow I knew that suicide, it was not an option anymore, that I had closed that door, even though I still had that same pain and fear, and I had no idea how God was going to pick up the pieces. And I still had to be honest with God. I was like, okay, God, obviously you care. Obviously, I know that you spared my life, and I don't have any idea how you're going to help me fix this mess of my life. But it was the beginning of me trusting him again and just shutting that door to suicide. It's not ever being an option again. God used amazing facts and Pastor Doug in a powerful way to make his love for me, his soon coming for me, and that he was calling me to share that with others real. And it was making it personal, God's love for me. And that was really, that's a seed that I'll never forget. And I'm so grateful that my family didn't have to go through the pain and the tragedy of me taking my life, and that I have the joy of being able to encourage other people that there's always hope. Amazing facts. Just changed my life. I'm so grateful for their ministry. It's a precious blessing.

0: The storyline is so familiar now. A kindly grandfather in some quiet town is found to be a gangster living under an assumed identity. A civic leader loses her elected role when her history is revealed behind a different name. We shake the dust off polished shoes in not-so-righteous indignation, for we prize honesty, we say. And yet, we know this story well. Before we learned to count or read, the orbit of our life was willful, proud, and self-involved. To these we added faults we chose, the cruelties of school playgrounds, the teenage gossip that cut worse than any knife, the damage done our bodies and our minds through substances and time ill spent. Our failures ran much faster than our years. And then, one day, the Father offered us a new and strange identity. Forgiven sinner, healed outcast, prodigal brought home. He wouldn't let us take a lesser role, but righteously insisted we accept our place as sons and daughters deeply loved. So now we live with this assumed identity and struggle with the Father's robe we feel ineligible to wear. He is relentlessly insistent on this new life he's given us. Do not call something unclean if God has made it clean. To feel unworthy never means that we are unforgiven. Grace is the way we're learning how to live within the Father's house, enjoy His love, and welcome other prodigals back home. Put on the awkward robe of grace and stay in it.
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2: My Life Today, a devotional by Ellen White, September 22nd. Righteous shall live forever.

0: righteous shall live forever. For the moth shall eat them up like a garment, and the worm shall eat them like wool. But my righteousness shall be forever, and my salvation from generation to generation. Isaiah chapter 51, verse 8. I found among the articles of clothing I needed some woolen goods, which at first appeared all right, but when brought to the light and shaken thoroughly, revealed the destructive work of moths. Had we not made close inspection, we should not have discovered their depredations. The moth is so small a creature as to be scarcely observable, but the traces of its existence are apparent, and the destruction that it makes with fur and woolen goods shows that it is a practical worker, although out of sight and unsuspected. Thinking of the secret but destructive work of these moths reminded us of some human beings we had known. How often our hearts have been pained by some sudden revelation in the outward actions of those for whom we had hoped better things, bringing to light their true character that had heretofore been hidden from the sight of all. When held up before the light of God's word, the character is found to be like the moth-eaten garment, which, when shaken out and examined, reveals the destructive work that has been going on secretly for years. It took time for the moth to do its work of destruction so quietly in the dark, and it takes time, little by little, for a child or youth to be easy and happy and feel secure in a course of prevarication, a course of sin hidden from human eyes. Any one act, either good or evil, does not form the character, but thoughts and feelings indulged prepare the way for acts and deeds of the same kind. Be careful not to let your feet take the first step in any evil way. If you will lay the foundation for your character in a pure, virtuous life, seeking help and strength from God, your character will not be like the moth-eaten garment, but it will be firm and solid. My Life Today, September 22nd.
1: I encourage you to be ye doers of the word and not hearers only. Thank you for listening, and be sure to join us tomorrow for your daily devotional reading.

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1: Revelation 14, verse 10 is a solemn verse, and it describes the wrath of God being poured out without mixture on those that get the mark of the beast. I used to use Roundup. I don't use it anymore because I'm concerned about the chemicals, but I used to use Roundup on my property in California a few years ago, and you use Roundup. It's a chemical to kill weeds, and it's so strong that you normally don't use it undiluted. You always mix it with water. You take a little bit of Roundup, put it in water, and then spray it on your weeds or whatever you want to kill, and that's the end. And as I think about this verse, the wrath of God being poured out without mixture, the only person that's ever experienced anything like this in history was Jesus Christ. In Gethsemane and on the cross, He bore the wrath of God, the justice of God, the pure justice of God, without any mixture of mercy. And He did it for you and He did it for me, so that if we repent of our sins and trust in Him, He can extend to us His mercy because He took our justice in our place because He loves us. May God help us to see the power of Gethsemane and the power of the cross and give our lives to Jesus so that there's no room in our foreheads for the mark of the beast or for sin or for Satan or for anything else that's evil. So we don't have to worry about the wrath of God coming without any mixture of mercy because we have responded to God's mercy. We love Jesus and we are choosing to follow Him with all of our hearts. May that be our experience every day until He comes. May we have no mixture of self as we surrender our lives to Jesus 100%.
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When I knelt by that olive tree to pray, a part of me was tempted to turn and run away, but I came in the flesh to pay the price.

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1: Warning. 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And the music, oh yeah, it slaps.

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1: Maranatha, the Lord is coming. A devotional by Ellen White. September 22nd. Why the time of trouble?

0: Why the time of trouble? God is our refuge and strength, a very present help in trouble. Psalm 46, verse 1. Though God's people will be surrounded by enemies who are bent upon their destruction, yet the anguish which they suffer is not a dread of persecution for the truth's sake. They fear that every sin has not been repented of, and that through some fault in themselves, they will fail to realize the fulfillment of the Savior's promise. I will keep thee from the hour of temptation, which shall come upon all the world. Revelation chapter 3, verse 10. If they could have the assurance of pardon, they would not shrink from torture or death. But should they prove unworthy and lose their lives because of their own defects of character, then God's holy name would be reproached. On every hand, they hear the plottings of treason and see the active working of rebellion. And there is aroused within them an intense desire, an earnest yearning of soul, that this great apostasy may be terminated and the wickedness of the wicked may come to an end. But while they plead with God to stay the work of rebellion, it is with a keen sense of self-reproach that they themselves have no more power to resist and urge back the mighty tide of evil. They feel that had they always employed all their ability in the service of Christ, going forward from strength to strength, Satan's forces would have less power to prevail against them. They afflict their souls before God, pointing to their past repentance of their many sins and pleading the Savior's promise, "Let him take hold of my strength, that he may make peace with me, and he shall make peace with me." Isaiah chapter 27, verse 5. Their faith does not fail because their prayers are not immediately answered. Though suffering the keenest anxiety, terror, and distress, they do not cease their intercessions. They lay hold of the strength of God, as Jacob laid hold of the angel. And the language of their souls is, "I will not let thee go, except thou bless me." The time of trouble is the crucible that is to bring out Christ-like characters. It is designed to lead the people of God to renounce Satan and his temptations. Maranatha, the Lord is coming.
1: I encourage you to be ye doers of the word and not hearers only. 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

I grew up in a small town in Michigan, saying the Hail Mary, Our Fathers. We would go to Mass, light a candle, because this is what we do. I met my now husband when I was in X-ray school. He was kind of backsliding in his faith, and we would have conversations about the afterlife, evolution. We ended up getting married. We had a child. As time went on, you know, I watched scary movies and scary shows. I watched trash TV, you know, with mediums. So I, at the time, believed in ghosts, and I felt an immense amount of fear. And I was so paranoid, I thought, it truly felt like I was being haunted by something. I remembered my husband had brought up amazing facts, and

Pastor Doug, and I knew there had to be some kind of sermon about angels, ghosts, demons, something like that. Sure enough, there was, and I watched it, and I instantly felt better. I knew what Pastor Doug was saying was the truth, and I believed it, and that fear started to lift. And so I knew the only way to be released from this fear was to keep going. So I went on a binge of amazing facts. I read the books, I watched the movies on my tablet on their Amazing Facts AFTV YouTube channel. After I learned about the afterlife, I saw videos starting to pop up about baptism. As I kept diving deeper and deeper, I actually watched an Amazing Facts Changed Lives about a baptism. And after watching that, I was crying, and I decided right then, I made a promise to God that I will be baptized. And it was after that we started to go to church. It finally felt like things were aligned. We both had good jobs, a nice house, a perfect little girl. And 2 months after I got baptized was when we got absolutely life-shattering news that our precious baby girl was diagnosed with a stage 4 cancer. It's been hard to have to deal with the fact that we might lose our daughter, and that if that's God's will, that when he comes again, he will make her whole. Going through this, it's been difficult, but we do have the sermons that I've watched before that have brought me comfort, and they're usually about weathering the storm. Pastor Doug, in one of them I remember specifically, would talk about how as long as we keep our eyes on Jesus through this storm, he will see us through. Learning all of those truths, I truly believe, set me up for this storm that we're going through. My name is Lindsay. Thank you for changing my life.

If we took all our cues from culture and the wind, we would forgive another sin just to be rid of him and his unpleasantness. Executive forgiveness assumes that we should benefit from the transaction, that moving past our bitterness is the chief reason we forgive the one who wounded us. Get over toxic feelings keeping you imprisoned, 100 self-help books inform us. Discover liberation in forgiving those who injured you. And like all harmful substitutes, there's a gram of truth in what they say. One consequence of offering forgiveness is living forward and not backward, for we find some joy in dropping all that baggage. But forgiveness as Jesus loved and lived it doesn't count how we will feel when we forgive. Forgiveness is redeeming someone broken, freeing them from guilt and shame, offering them the chance to live restored and reconciled. It's love, not self-esteem or self-protection, that makes us lift the load that's crushing them. Be kind to one another, tender-hearted, forgiving one another, as God in Christ has forgiven you. Forgiveness moves us closer to the wounding ones, as Jesus always moves toward us when we are bitter, broken, acting out. It's love that calls the prodigal back home, and grace that spreads a banquet of togetherness. Forgive as you have been forgiven, and stay in grace.

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1: In Psalm 51, verse 2, David prayed, "Wash me thoroughly from my iniquity and cleanse me from my sin." We need to be thoroughly cleansed from the evil of this world and of sin and of the ways of the devil. It reminds me of a little experience my wife and I had in California a few years ago when we had a little dog named Rerun. Rerun had a little doggy door from the house to the garage, and one evening he went through the doggy door into the garage and he met a skunk. And a stupid dog, he tried to attack the skunk, and you can guess what happened. He came back through the doggy door into the house, and I tell you, that house just smelled awful. So my wife took the dog and threw him in the bathtub, and she did a whole lot of scrubbing and washing and cleaning. She used tomato juice, which she had heard gets rid of skunk smell, and finally it worked eventually, and we cleaned him up, and the house started smelling normal. And as I think about the stink from that skunk on my dog, I think about the stink of sin and how we need to be thoroughly cleansed from it, according to what David prayed, just like David prayed. Again, Psalm 51, verse 2, David prayed and said, wash me, clean me up, God, thoroughly from my iniquity and cleanse me from my sin. Let's pray to Jesus. Jesus, please wash me thoroughly. Take all sin out of my life. Cleanse it so I don't stink, but so that I have a pleasant influence for you.
0: If you enjoyed this short devotional with Steve Wolberg, you can hear more messages online at His Voice.

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1: Our High Calling, a devotional by Ellen White. September 22nd, a distinction in dress.

0: a distinction in dress. In like manner also, that women adorn themselves in modest apparel, with shamefacedness and sobriety, not with broided hair, or gold, or pearls, or costly array, but which becometh women professing godliness with good works. 1 Timothy chapter 2, verses 9 and 10. The children of Israel were commanded to have a simple ribbon of blue in the border of their garments, to distinguish them from the nations around them, and to signify that they were God's peculiar people. See Numbers chapter 15, verses 39 and 40. The people of God are not now required to have a special mark placed upon their garments. But in the New Testament, we are often referred to ancient Israel for examples. If God gave such definite directions to his ancient people in regard to their dress, will not the dress of his people in this age come under his notice? Should there not be in their dress a distinction from that of the world? Should not the people of God, who are his peculiar treasure, seek even in their dress to glorify God? And should they not be examples in point of dress, and by their simple style rebuke the pride, vanity, and extravagance of worldly, pleasure-loving professors? God requires this of his people. Pride is rebuked in his word. We must know more of Jesus and his love than of the fashions of the world. In the name of my Master, I call upon the youth to study the example of Christ. When you wish to make an article, you carefully study the pattern, that you may reproduce it as nearly as possible. Now set to work to copy the divine exemplar. You cannot be like Jesus and cherish pride in your heart. Of how little value are gold or pearls or costly array in comparison with the meekness and loveliness of Christ? Natural loveliness consists in symmetry or the harmonious proportion of parts, each with the other, but spiritual loveliness consists in the harmony or likeness of our souls of Jesus. This will make its possessor more precious than fine gold, even the golden wedge of Ophir. The grace of Christ is indeed a priceless adornment. It elevates and ennobles its possessor and reflects beams of glory upon others, attracting them also to the source of light and blessing. Our High Calling, September 22nd.
1: I encourage you to be ye doers of the word and not hearers only. 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

0: My name is Darren. While I was coming up through high school, and you know, I experimented and the different drugs, drinking. But you start to feel like there's something missing, there's a hole that you can't feel. My wife came from a Christian family. I came from a Christian family. As a family, we needed something more. We just felt like we were raised a certain way, and we wanted to get back to the way we were raised. And I would get up in the morning, go to PT, physical training. And I would glance at TV or look at the news, but this time there was a show, and I heard this gentleman speak, a bald guy, mustache, and what he was saying was making sense to me. I was like, wow, that makes sense, but I had to go. So I just thought I'd put that on the back burner. So one day I got up, I was going to work, I'm driving, I'm changing the channels, and I pick up on the voice, the same guy I heard on the television. People were calling in asking questions.
1: I just wonder if you got any insight on...
2: How do you forgive others?
1: No, yourself.
0: And I'm like, wow. And he would answer the questions so casual and understanding, you know, like he's talking to you, like he's having a conversation. And it made sense. It made sense. So this show became one of my shows came on every day. So as I'm searching, I realized that he has a website online, amazingfacts.org. I started doing the Bible study. Then I would go in the Bible and compare them. And I'm like, yep, this is right. And I would highlight the Bible. I would highlight the Bible because I was thinking, if I don't have the study guide with me, I can show somebody in the Bible exactly what it is. The way that I was drawn to Amazing Facts was the speaker, Doug Batchelor. He'd crack a joke every now and again, very mild mannered, but he would talk like he's sitting down like a friend. I would tell my wife, I'm like, look, this isn't, and she would say, you are stealing my joy. You know, I'm in church, you're stealing my joy. And I'm like, I'm sorry, but that just doesn't make sense with me. And I said, Lord, I'm tearing my family apart with this. If this is what you want me to do, you got to show me. That Sunday, we went to church, and the pastor said, Darren, I want you and Gloria to come up to the front of the church. And we walked up to the front of the church, in front of the whole congregation. And he said, the Holy Spirit told me to tell you that what you're doing is right. Almost passed. I get chill bumps thinking about it now. That was my last time going to church on a Sunday. And I really believe that God was guiding my life, using Doug Batchelor and Amazing Facts to guide me to the truth. And I just thank God for everyone that's involved with Amazing Facts and for putting me where I am now spiritually. God be the glory.

"Who do you think you are?" the bully thundered. And we shrank back into some smaller self that could more easily escape or hide. "Who do you think you are?" the college entrance essay asked. And we explained we were the product of suburban schools or immigrants.

immigrants or persons trying on new cultures. I am a daughter, an orphan, a member of a racially exploited group. Who do you think you are? The counselor gently queried us, and we described our brokenness, our loss of self, our pain, to someone whom we paid to listen to our stories. Who do you think you are? The father asks. And how he smiles when we respond with joy and laughter shining in our eyes. I am the prodigal come home. I am a son, a daughter of your love. I am the one you never take your eyes off. Even when I played the rogue or spent your wealth or claimed I never knew you, I am the child you pledged to always love. And even when I get it wrong, I feel your grace, your kindness, your forgiveness. God demonstrates his own love toward us in that while we were still sinners, Christ died for us. Much more than having now been justified by his blood, we shall be saved from wrath through him. You cannot earn the Father's love. You cannot lose the Father's love. So stay in grace.

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1: Hebrews chapter 4, verse 12 says that the Word of God is living and powerful. God's Word is powerful. It's alive. It's the living Word. I heard a story once about a man that didn't believe in God. He was an atheist and just wanted nothing to do with Him. And somebody handed him a tract on a street corner. And this man took the tract and didn't want to just, be rude to the man, so he just took it and then he just stuck it in his pocket. And he forgot about it. He really had no intention of reading it. And he went home, and that night, in front of his fire, he took this tract out, looked at it, didn't read it, but just tossed it in the fire. And as he watched it burn, the strangest thing happened. That tract opened up, and a part of it in the middle became visible to him to read. And there was a scripture that just he was somehow able to read in front of the fire in big letters. And it was from the book of Isaiah chapter 40 verse 8 that says, "The word of God, the word of our God, endures forever." And that text went into his mind. The word of God endures forever. And he went to bed that night and he couldn't shake it. He couldn't stop thinking about that scripture. The word of our God endures forever. And it just became so powerful that he knew that there was a God, that God was talking to him through that Bible verse. And so he got out of bed, got on his knees, and accepted Jesus Christ as his Savior. And I'm sure there's lots of stories that we can tell about the power of God's word. Hebrews chapter 4, verse 12 says, "The word of God is living and powerful." And it is. And I hope and pray that God's powerful word will live in your life today.
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0: Hello friends, this is Doug Batchelor. How about an amazing fact? In May 1996, Karen Watson, age 20, gave birth to a 5-pound, 12-ounce baby boy in Albany, Oregon. This would not be so remarkable except for the fact that Karen had no idea she was even pregnant. Karen was en route by train to a wedding in Missoula, Montana. During the train ride, Watson became increasingly uncomfortable. Someone eventually called ahead and they were met by paramedics in Albany at the train stop to see what was causing Karen's mounting physical distress. Minutes later, Watson gave birth to a healthy baby boy. This event took her completely by surprise, though she admitted some doctors had diagnosed that she was suffering from anemia and maybe a thyroid condition, but certainly not pregnancy. Of course, this was not the first case of a woman unexpectedly giving birth. But it's hard to comprehend how slender, 105-pound Watson never even dreamed that the extra 7 pounds she had gained could be a 5-pound, 12-ounce baby boy. What makes this even more amazing is that Karen Watson was a pre-med biology major at UC Davis with plans to go into family practice. Did you know the Bible talks about 7 miracle baby boys that surprised their mothers? Stay with us, friends. We're going to learn more as Amazing Facts brings you this edition of Bible Answers Live.
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0: 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Let me tell you a story. 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This is Bible Answers Live. 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And my name is Doug Batchelor.
1: My name is John Ross. Good evening, friends. Pastor Doug, let's start with prayer. Dear Lord, we thank you for this opportunity to study your word. We ask for your wisdom and your guidance. Be with those listening, Father. Be with those who call in. Be with us in the studio as we find Bible answers. For this we ask in Jesus' name. Amen.
0: Amen.
1: Pastor Doug, you mentioned a brief story there when we came back on the air after the amazing fact about your experience of listening to a radio calling show where Bible answers weren't being clearly given. Now, I've heard that story before, and didn't you hurry down to a payphone to try and call in to answer someone's question?
0: Yes, I actually gave the Reader's Digest version. The answer I heard the host giving was, in my opinion, so abominable. It was, and these people were left with no hope, mm-hmm. and that I actually drove 12 miles down to the nearest telephone and called the radio station and got on the air. And I rehearsed the same question that had come in when I was listening. It was a one-hour program. I managed to get down before it was over. And I got down and I called in and I tried to, in the format of a question, mm-hmm. answer the people who had called back earlier. Mm-hmm. It just grieved me so much that they were given so little hope.
1: Right.
0: And so I felt this real passion way back then to try to help people learn the truth, that the Bible and the truth of the Bible is so precious. And a lot of people simply don't understand it because they don't read it.
1: Right. They don't understand it. Well, we're grateful for this opportunity to be able to share Bible Answers with those listening. And the amazing facts that started the program, it dealt with a remarkable birth at from a woman who didn't expect it. And then, of course, we have some miracle births recorded in Scripture.
2: That's right. If you look at it, friends, there are examples in the Bible, seven of them, a nice Bible number, of women who were declared barren, and then they miraculously had these babies. All of the babies were baby boys. Mm-hmm. And, of course, we all know about Sarah, who was, 90 years of age when she gave birth to Isaac. Then her daughter-in-law, Rebecca, was also barren, and she gave birth to Jacob and Esau. Then you've got Rachel, who was barren, and Jacob prayed. She gave birth to Joseph, later Benjamin. Then you've got the wife of Manoah, who is Samson's mother, and she was barren. An angel came, and she had this baby boy. There's another woman, and we don't know her name. It just calls her a great woman of Shunem, or the Shunammite woman. And through the prayer of Elisha, she was barren. She was old. She had a baby boy. Hannah, with Samuel, we know in the first chapter of 1 Samuel, she has this baby boy as a result of a prayer. And then the last one is in the New Testament, once again with old Elizabeth and Zacharias having John the Baptist. Then, of course, the most miraculous birth is Mary. The difference is Mary was not barren. Mm-hmm. There's no evidence she was or going to be barren, but she has this baby boy as a virgin. So all these baby boys in the Bible pointed to Christ. They were all types of Christ. Isaac was a type of Christ as a sacrifice. Jacob, father of the 12 patriarchs. Joseph, sold by his brothers as a slave, is a type of Christ. A Samson, who stretched out his arms and laid down his life, he's a type of Christ. The Shunammite woman, her son died and was resurrected like Jesus. Samuel was a priest, a judge, and a prophet of Israel, as Jesus is our high priest, our judge, and our prophet. And then finally, John the Baptist, the greatest of the prophets. But they all were types of Jesus. Now, with that background, you go to the last book in the Bible, Revelation, and it tells us about a woman who is laboring, chapter 12, to give birth to this baby boy who is caught up to God's throne, and the devil hates this baby boy. He wants to devour it. That woman and that prophecy outlines the history of the New Testament church from the first coming to the second coming, and it really helps us identify God's church in the last days. I'm hoping that people, that they've been, their curiosity has been piqued now, and they'll want to ask for this free offer explaining who is this woman in Revelation 12 who has this surprise baby boy.
1: The free offer that we have is simply entitled The Bride of Christ. 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Pastor Doug, you mentioned the baby boys of those who had miraculous births were a type of Christ, but we also find in Bible prophecy and symbols a woman can represent a church.
2: That's right.
1: So that's a clue when studying Revelation chapter 12. To learn more, call the resource number 1-800-835-6747. Ask for the study guide, The Bride of Christ, and we'll be happy to send that out to you. We have two internet questions that's come in for this evening. The first one, Acts chapter 15, verse 20, tells Christians to abstain from things polluted by idols and that which is strangled and from blood. Does this text forbid Christians from receiving blood transfusions?
2: Well, some of our listening friends may know that there's a small group of Christians that believes that this prohibition you find in Leviticus 17:12 and in Acts chapter 15 would that speaks about not eating blood, is then that is to translate over into you can't allow a blood transfusion. But I don't believe this is the intention of the Bible writers. It was a dietary principle. It was a health principle, because disease can be transferred from one animal to another via the blood. But in most cases, and you know, I'll concede that there are people who have received disease by bad blood transfusions, but 99% more have had their lives saved by getting a transfusion, and they're not eating pig blood or chicken blood or anything like that. They're not eating it at all. By any definition, when you get something given intravenously, you're not eating it. It doesn't go into your mouth. It's infused, and it's the same blood type, and it gives life. And so I think it's a whole different principle, and it's a misapplication of Scripture to say that a child should die for lack of a simple blood transfusion, because they read this in the Bible about not eating blood of animals. I think that's a distortion.
3: You know, just to speak about blood, and blood gives life to many, and through transfusion,
2: right,
3: many have had their life extended. Spiritually, we receive life through the blood of Christ,
2: yep,
3: through his atoning sacrifice.
2: It's a blood transfusion from Jesus that saves us.
3: That's right, through his work.
2: Yep.
3: The next question, how could Jesus be circumcised 8 days after birth in the temple in Jerusalem when Mary and Joseph fled to Egypt?
2: That's a good question. This springs from a very common misunderstanding that is based on the typical Christmas card. Many people look at the Christmas cards at the manger scene, and we always see what characters?
3: You've got the shepherds there, the wise men, all in the manger.
2: And the menagerie, yeah, in the manger. But in reality, you read in the Bible that it was the shepherds that came to the stable,
3: mm-hmm,
2: and saw Jesus in the animal trough. But when the wise men came, they probably never saw the shepherds, because it says they came into the house.
3: Mm.
2: So somewhere between the birth of Jesus, well, it tells us it was 8 days later, they then took him to the temple in Jerusalem. He was dedicated. He was officially named. He was registered. There's no dispute in history about the existence of Jesus. History supports that. Anna and Simon in the temple commented on his birth. They went back to their home in Bethlehem. Joseph and Mary were residents of Bethlehem formally. That's why they had come down to register in their hometown. Then when the wise men came, and it could have been anywhere from a month to a year and a half later, and met with King Herod, then the angel warns Joseph to flee to Egypt. So the naming and the circumcision did happen 8 days later. They did not go back to Nazareth until after they came home from Egypt.
3: And they went to Egypt sometime after this experience of Jesus being dedicated at the temple.
2: Yes.
3: It could have been months, maybe even a year later than that.
2: Yeah, one reason people wonder if it was a year and a half, because Herod killed all the baby boys 2 years old and under,
3: mm-hmm,
2: based on his interview of the wise men. And so some have speculated that the wise men saw the star right at Jesus' birth. The same band of angels that appeared to the shepherds formed as a star. And that was the signal they began their journey, and we don't know how long their journey was, but it's certainly months.
3: Mm-hmm. To get to Palestine. Friends, if you have a question that you'd like to send via the internet, you can do so by going to the Amazing Facts website. There is a link, Contact Us, and you can click on that link, and there is a place where you can type in a Bible-related question. And we appreciate these questions. We'd like to take two of them at the beginning of each program. We're going to go to the phone lines. Jason is listening on the internet from Montreal, Canada. Jason, welcome to the program.
4: Hi.
2: Hi. How are you doing, Jason?
4: Hi, Doug. It's been a pleasure. I've been studying the Amazing Facts Bible Studies for so long now, and I really feel one with Christ, and I'd really like to ask you a question.
2: I'll do my best.
4: Thank you. I've been dating my girlfriend now for about 2 years, and we're both joined in Christ. I know that within marriage, sex is only related to marriage, but in regards to kissing and other types of flirting between couples, is there any biblical restrictions on that?
2: Well, that's a very good question. I don't believe there's a biblical prohibition against a man giving a woman a kiss as a social kiss. Jacob, when he met Rachel for the first time, he kissed her and they weren't married yet. As a matter of fact, it must have been quite a kiss because he wept afterward. But that's what it says. He kissed her. She was his cousin. Kissing cousins, I guess that's where that word comes from. But let's face it, I think everybody knows that there is the, you know, in the Middle Eastern cultures, even the men will kiss each other on the cheek or the neck. But then there's a more sensual kiss that is calculated to set a bunch of processes in motion that can get young people into trouble and get old people into trouble too. So that kind of kissing, it just can really arouse temptation, if you know what I mean, Jason. And I think that if a young couple are going to date according to what's appropriate biblically, And to maintain self-control, you don't want to be fooling with Mother Nature, because you can start heating something up that you don't know how to cool down.
4: Mm-hmm. Understood.
2: So that's like the old-fashioned story when you bring her to the door with the father and mother watching out the window, you kiss her goodnight, and that's it. If you get by yourselves and start doing that, you're going to get into trouble.
4: That's right.
2: All right?
4: Well, thank you very much.
2: Well, I'm glad to hear you believe in being equally yoked. That's, of course, another very important facet of biblical dating. By the way, you look at Proverbs 30:19. One of the mysteries that Solomon describes is the way of a man with a virgin.
4: Right.
2: And that's sort of in the context of dating.
4: Okay.
2: All right.
4: Thank you very much.
2: Thank you.
3: Our next call is Robert, and he's listening on the internet from Alaska. How do you pronounce it? Saldontna, Alaska. Robert, welcome to the program.
5: Good evening.
2: Is that an Eskimo word?
5: Yes.
2: I was just guessing.
5: Yeah, don't ask me what it means, because they still have contentions here what it means.
2: Okay.
5: My question is on, in Revelation chapter 8, the first four trumpets each affect the earth, the sea, the rivers, and the heavenly bodies.
2: Uh-huh.
5: And we take that symbolically most of the time. Most of the commentators I've read take that symbolically. But when you get to Revelation 16 on the plagues, the first four plagues affect the same thing, the earth, the sea, and both the second trumpet and the second plague both turn the sea to blood, and the rivers and the heavenly bodies. But I've read those are taken literally. What biblical principle do we have to take one symbolically and the other literally?
2: Well, before we go to your question, just an insight I'd like to add. On the first 4 days of creation, do you realize that the same elements are involved as the first four trumpets and the first four plagues?
5: I hadn't thought of that.
2: You've got the heavenly bodies, you've got the waters, you've got the vegetation. When the seven last plagues fall, what you have almost is creation in reverse. The world, you know, Paul says the whole creation groans and travails under its burden of sin. And when God in his holiness created this perfect world, now the world is basically imploding, and you see creation in reverse with the plagues. Now, your question is, how can we take one symbolically and one literally, speaking of the trumpets and then the plagues?
5: Yes.
2: Well,
5: the same.
2: That is a good question. I'll tell you, it's challenged some of the great minds that I know. I'll take a stab at it and share with you some from Scripture and some, you know, this is just by permission, my own thoughts. I do think that the last seven plagues are literal because, for one thing, the plagues that fell on ancient Egypt, they marked the exodus for God's people, right?
5: Yes.
2: They were literal plagues before they were delivered. Now, there were 10 plagues that fell on ancient Egypt, but it was the last seven plagues that did not hurt the Israelites. The Israelites had no problems with the last seven plagues. In the same way, God protects his people in the last days from the seven plagues. So I think they are literal. They do happen just before Christ comes to deliver us from this creation that is imploding. Prophecy all seems to tell us that if Jesus doesn't come, no flesh would be saved. Why? Well, of course, the plagues are falling everywhere. That's why it says in Psalm 91, no plague will come near your dwelling. Why do we need that promise? Because they're very real in the last days. Does that make sense?
5: Yeah.
2: Now back to the trumpets. The trumpets seem to be giving, they are part of a trilogy that covers the history of the church. The first seven churches in chapters 2 and 3 are the religious history of the church from the second coming from the time of John to the second coming. The seven seals are the political history of the church from the first coming to the second coming of Jesus. The seven trumpets seem to outline a military history from the first coming to the second coming. Now I'm going to go out on a limb. I've got a lot of dear friends that I respect that think there may also be a literal fulfillment to some of those trumpets or all of them. And I know, Pastor Ross, you've heard that too.
3: Mm-hmm.
2: It creates a lot of hermeneutical challenges when you start making things literal and spiritual. But, you know, there may be something to that. I'm not ready to slam the door on that possibility, but I haven't heard anything very convincing yet.
3: Let me just add something about the plagues in particular. We do take the plagues as being literal. However, specifically the sixth plague, talks about the great river Euphrates drying up. That is often understood symbolically as preparing the way for the coming of Jesus.
5: Well, yeah, that's why I understood that. That's why I only mentioned the first four in each, because I understand, obviously, the fifth and sixth trumpets are obviously symbolic.
2: Well, I'll just throw something out before we leave that. We don't want to take too much time. I read an article that's called When Rivers Run Dry that was actually saying, it was a secular article for a Newsweek magazine that said Turkey is gobbling up the Euphrates before it gets to Iraq in their irrigation, and they are having real problems with the Euphrates River running dry. So there may be a dual application there. I just thought that was very intriguing.
3: Right.
2: I hope we helped a little bit, Robert. I guess we're saying we don't have all the answers on the seven trumpets there.
5: Okay, well, thank you for your time.
2: Thank you. Appreciate it.
3: Pat is listening on KFIA from Sacramento, California. Pat, welcome to the program.
6: Hi.
2: Evening. How can we help you, Pat?
6: Okay. I'm trying to get my question together. What I'm trying to ask is, when the Bible speaks of going into the world and preaching the gospel, that's preaching about Jesus, but is that the same as Jehovah? Are they the same? If you're preaching about Jesus, is that still the same as preaching Jehovah? Or?
2: All right, good question. Jehovah is one, very important, but not the only name of God. He identifies himself in different ways at different times through history. Now, let me tell you what the Bible says in the Old Testament some of the characteristics of Jehovah are. In the beginning, it tells us Jehovah creates the heaven and the earth, right?
6: Mm-hmm.
2: You go to the New Testament, it says, speaking of Jesus, the Word, all things that were made by him.
6: Mm-hmm.
2: So, if everything made was made by Jesus, and if Genesis 1 says that God, Jehovah, creates everything, then maybe they're one and the same. All right, let's keep going. The Bible tells us to only worship Jehovah. And yet we see in the New Testament on a couple of occasions where both the disciples and the angels are worshiping Jesus.
6: Mm-hmm.
2: Well, maybe they're one and the same. The Bible says there is no Savior but Jehovah in the Old Testament. You go to the New Testament and we realize that Jesus is the only name by which we are to be saved.
6: Mm-hmm.
2: So when you start identifying, and I've just given you a small sampling, some of the characteristics of Jehovah, we keep reading and we find out, hey, these are the same characteristics of Jesus. Jesus is Jehovah. Now, I've got a book I've written. We'll send you a free copy. And it's a book that really deals with the conundrum of the Trinity.
6: Okay.
2: But I do talk about Jehovah in there in some of these same scriptures that I'm sharing.
6: Okay.
2: If you call the resource number, then we'll send you a free copy. Will that be okay, Pat?
6: Oh, yes, it would, greatly.
3: Pat, the number to call is 1-800-835-6747. Ask for Pastor Doug Batchelor's book on the Trinity, and they'll be happy to send that out to you. Again, 1-800-835-6747. Our next caller is Timothy, and he's listening on WMCA from Brooklyn, New York. Timothy, welcome to the program.
7: How you doing?
2: Very well. How can we help you?
7: All right. I have a quick question on how does God view women as ministers and pastors, because I was reading in my Bible, I'm not quite sure, I can't find the verse at the time, but I know I was reading a little early, and it says something about the woman should, place in church should be sitting down and, you know, listening and being quiet, and the man is supposed to be like the head, just like Christ is the head of the man.
2: Right.
7: And, but, you know, nowadays I see women prophesizing and preaching, and you know, they have good words and they have intelligence just like men. I just want to know what's his real outlook. Is that supposed to be done or is it not?
2: Well, I'll tell you where I draw the line, biblically. My understanding, and I've read the Bible, is women are called to many different aspects of ministry. Now, I'm wording this very carefully.
7: Okay.
2: Joel chapter 2, verse 28. It'll come to pass afterward, when Peter reads this in Acts, he says in the last days, that I'll pour out my spirit on all flesh, and your sons and your daughters will prophesy.
7: Okay.
2: So, obviously, women are given the spirit for the purpose of prophecy, and prophecy doesn't always mean foretelling the future or something.
7: All right.
2: But you don't find, so that women are called, women may do evangelism, women can teach, women do a lot of things that involve gifts of ministry. You do not find an example in the Bible of a woman serving in the capacity of an elder, a pastor, a priest. So I cannot find a biblical precedent for a woman being ordained as a pastor. It's just, you know, Jesus, when he chose the apostles, he chose 12 men. He also had women that ministered to him, that sat at his feet, that were first at the tomb, that proclaimed his resurrection, but they were never called, he never laid hands on them as pastors, apostles, priests, elders. That is a patriarchal or a masculine role.
7: Okay. So the women today that's preaching, they're not supposed to be, or?
2: Well, I see what I'm saying is a person being ordained as a pastor is different.
7: Okay.
2: Than someone speaking up front in a church.
7: Okay.
2: So.
7: Okay.
2: So there are women who have taught up front in a church that God has used. He's given them a

0: Holy Spirit, is that, you know, I'm trying to find out, is it a he or a it, and what's the interpretation of it in Greek language?
1: Well, the phrase Holy Spirit, sometimes translated Holy Ghost, is found hundreds of times in the Bible, but probably the most clear example of what you're looking for is found, and I think, is this in John chapter 14, John? Is it where he said, when he, the Holy Spirit, has come, he will lead you?
2: John 16.
1: John 16, thank you. John chapter 16, it uses, I think, the male article for talking about the Holy Spirit, the gender of male, when he, the Spirit of truth, has come. Mm-hmm. And, you know, some might argue that, well, that's sort of a generic term biblically. God made male and female mankind.
0: What is the word in the Greek language?
1: Well, in the Greek language, it's pneuma.
0: Pneuma?
1: Well, that's where you get the word pneumonia or pneumatic tools. It means wind or air.
0: Oh, I see. One more thing. I know you're up with a break, but the King James rendered it also in some passages.
1: The Holy Spirit?
0: Yes. Some passages it says it.
1: Which passage are you thinking of?
0: Somewhere in Romans. I don't know. Romans chapter 8, somewhere in Romans chapter 8.
1: Yeah, well, I'm not disagreeing with you, but I was just trying to find the reference so I could read it in its context. And sometimes the Holy Spirit is identified as it because he is the most difficult to describe of the Trinity. I mean, sometimes the Holy Spirit is depicted in a form of a dove, water, fire, wind. He's very ethereal and hard to identify. And so it doesn't surprise me that... that may be used as an it sometimes. Listening friends, we're going to take a break. Before we go to our break, I want to remind you that this program is really to tantalize you to study the Word. We don't get enough time to get into each question. We're going to be back with more in a moment, but go to the website, amazingfacts.org. We've got a lot of archived Bible questions there, a lot of Bible studies, free literature you can read at the library, you can watch video, and much, much more. 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

0: or the video. People have questions about what do numbers mean in the Bible? What are the symbols in Bible prophecy? We have a website called prophecycode.com. What am I forgetting? Got a lot more.
1: Well, we've got our popular ones dealing with the subject of the Sabbath, sabbathtruth.com. Also, helltruth.com is another one.
0: A lot of people wonder about that. We got one called The Truth About Death.
1: That's the one I was thinking about, yeah.
0: As well,
1: yeah. That's,
0: people,
1: that's
0: a lot of misconceptions in Christianity about where do you go when you die? Do you rest? Do you go to? Matter of fact, the Catholic Church just released a retraction of limbo. Did you see that?
1: No, I didn't.
0: Yep, just this weekend, Pope, they said that limbo, they found some very delicate way of basically saying they were retracting their teaching of limbo that they've had for, I don't know, a thousand years. So there is a lot of confusion on that subject, and we would invite you to go to truthaboutdeath.com.
1: Dealing with that. Well, you know, Pastor Doug, let me bring up one other thing that some of our listeners might be aware of, but there's been some very interesting developments over the past few weeks in reference to Amazing Facts and another very well-known and loved media ministry, 3ABN.
0: Yes, if our friends were tuning in on Thursday night during the live broadcast, 3ABN is one of our affiliate stations that we probably have listeners right now who are hearing this, listening on a 3ABN radio program. Mm-hmm. And they also do a lot of television broadcasts by 10 satellites now around the world. And we have been praying and talking with 3ABN, and it's looking like there's going to be a merging of our ministries.
1: Hmm.
0: That doesn't mean you won't be hearing Bible Answers Live or that Amazing Facts or 3ABN are going to lose their identity, but we're really combining the aspects of our ministry to complement each other to be even more effective. Yes,
1: right.
0: In preaching the gospel around the world. So we'll be giving you more information. You'll find an announcement at both the 3ABN and Amazing Facts website about this partnership of ministries. And again, go to just amazingfacts.org.
1: Okay, let's go to the phone lines. Our next caller is on the cell phone, Ethline, listening on WMCA from New York, New York. Ethline, welcome to the program.
2: Hello.
0: Hi, welcome to the program. And your
2: yes.
0: question, Ethelene.
2: Good evening. Yes, my question is about John the Baptist and Jesus. They were cousins, but yet they had no direct acquaintance before the baptism. Could you shed a little light on that, please?
0: Yeah, that is something of a mystery. It appears that Mary and Elizabeth did meet while Mary had just conceived and Elizabeth was several months along, I think 6 months along. They were cousins through the mothers. I'm not sure exactly how far removed, but by the time the boys were born, there's no record in the Bible of them interacting. I don't think it's safe to say that it never could have happened, but until the baptism of Jesus, there is no record in the Bible of them interacting. And there's been a lot of speculation on could they have spent time together. Keep in mind, Jacob and Rachel were cousins, but they didn't meet until Jacob was over 50.
2: Mm-hmm.
0: So, you know, in Bible times, they didn't have the internet and
1: you know,
0: keep in touch.
1: Another reason why I think there wasn't much interaction between Jesus and John the Baptist was because of the work they did. No one could have said, well, this was just something that John and Jesus had come up with.
0: They were in collusion to create this whole Messiah thing.
1: Right. But John did his work right up until the baptism of Jesus, and then John, his influence decreased while Christ's influence increased.
0: And again, it says when John, after his birth, it seems like very early, it says he went into the wilderness at an early age.
1: Right.
0: And some have speculated, and I think there's some truth to it, that he began to study with the Essenes, these very biblically entrenched group that they call them a sect that were living down by the Dead Sea. They're probably the writers of the Dead Sea Scrolls. They were very religious and very austere, and he may have spent some time with them.
2: Okay.
0: So that's. I hope that helps a little bit, Ethelene. That's probably all we can do with the limited information that we have on their relationship. Appreciate your call.
1: Our next caller is Seth, and he's calling from Houston, Texas. Seth, welcome to the program.
3: Hi, thank you for having me. I just had a quick question. Is there anywhere in the Bible where we can track the lineage of Oriental people?
0: Well, at the division at the Tower of Babel, now some have tried to create an argument that the three sons of Noah were the originators of the three major races in the world, and that's really absurd when you think about it, how that Noah and his wife could have three boys that were, you know, so different. Probably yeah. What happened is after the dispersion from the Tower of Babel, the different groups began to isolate, and you know, that's why we have some of the different racial differences and distinguishing characteristics around the world is because of long periods of isolation. I've been in the South Pacific quite a bit, and you can see distinct differences between Polynesians and Samoans and Fijians and those in Papua New Guinea. We've been there. So it's just because they spent many generations marrying and intermarrying in a smaller pool, certain characteristics become more dominant. So some of the tribes that migrated away from the Tower of Babel went into what we would call the East. And DNA seems to confirm that at least from Mongolia, many of the American Indians can, they've got the genetic links with people in Mongolia. It's the closest link.
3: Okay, so it ties them in with American Indian, you said?
0: Yes, absolutely.
3: Okay, that's interesting. I was just very curious because it shows a lot of the other cultures, but the Oriental people you don't really hear a lot of in the Bible.
0: Yeah, there is a very strong link between the Eastern Asian culture and what you would find in the American Indian culture, and especially Mongolia.
3: Okay, all right. Well, thanks a lot.
0: Thank you very much. Appreciate your question.
1: Sure. Our next call is Lisa, listening on KPRZ from San Diego, California. Lisa, welcome to the program.
4: Hi, good evening.
0: You mean?
4: I had a question that has been kind of heavy on my heart, which is I have recently found out my mom has a mental illness. I wasn't really sure as I was growing up, but there was quite a bit of there were issues and everything, and I had to go through a lot to find out what it was. But it's called borderline personality disorder, and it's the kind of thing that can be really hard for other people to see. She was living with my grandmother until recently, and my grandmother started to kind of witness this as well, and she reported that she was being abusive towards her. And I had a really hard time with that, and I still do, but she's since removed her from the house. She had to go through authorities to do this. And my question is basically, I want to know how you honor your mother and your father under circumstances like this.
0: Well, that is a good question, Lisa. And, of course, I can tell it's heartfelt. It's a sensitive subject. What the Bible tells us to honor our father and mother. And honor does not always mean agree with, because you've got situations periodically where you've got believing children and disbelieving parents. I was in that scenario where I would honor my parents, I would respect them, but sometimes they'd ask me to do something or to engage in something that was against my convictions biblically.
4: Mm-hmm.
0: And you're not dishonoring them. You can disagree as an adult and respect them. As far as possible, as a Christian, you want to be able to forgive your parents. They are human. That's also good for your own soul. And to minister by your example, to respect them, and if there is a mental problem, to recognize that. You know, sometimes as parents age, it often becomes where the parents take care of the children in the latter phases of life. Sometimes children need to take care of their parents. Mm-hmm. Jesus talks about that when he chastised the scribes and Pharisees because they made a big deal about people dedicating their estates to the temple. But even if that meant they didn't have to take care of their parents in their old age, and he says you're violating the fifth commandment that says honor your father and mother, in preference for saying, look, I can't help my father and mother because I've pronounced Corbin on my assets and they all go to the church. And so Jesus put a big emphasis on using our time and resources to care for our parents when they do have challenges in their age. So, you know, I hope that helps a little bit, Lisa, and we'll certainly keep that situation in prayer. You know, I also think, Pastor Ross, honoring the father and mother, we always think of daddy and mommy, but I think it's also a broad command that means honor the elders mm-hmm. in our community. Respect for elders and age is almost disappearing.
1: That's right. It's a sign of rebellion in yeah. society when people disregard their old people.
0: The wisdom of the elders.
1: Correct. Our next call is Monica, listening on WMCA from Manhattan, New York. Monica, welcome to the program.
5: Yes, Pastor Doug, good night. This is Sister Monica. I'd like to ask you a question, and this is taken from Matthew chapter 24 and verse 34.
0: Yes.
5: It said, assuredly I say to
0: you. Oh, you're cutting out on us, Monica. I heard you say Matthew 24:24, and we don't know. Oh, you try pressing that one more time on the phone. Press Monica's number.
1: Monica, are you there?
5: Hello?
0: Yeah, we had, somehow you disconnected. We got you back, though.
5: Oh, okay, I'm sorry.
0: So you were asking about Matthew 24:24, where it says there'll be false.
5: 34, Matthew 24 and verse 34.
0: 34, okay, go ahead. This generation will not pass away till all these things be fulfilled.
5: Right, and my question is, what did our Lord mean by saying this generation?
0: Okay, good. In the Bible, a generation is typically considered to be about 40 years. One reason we believe that is because of the unbelief of the Israelites when they came to the borders of the Jordan, that generation was not allowed to enter in. They wandered 40 years. Then, Monica, when you get to the book of Judges, you'll notice that everything seems to happen in segments of 40 years of peace, 40 years of captivity. It was in segments of 40, even 80, which are 240s. The reign of David, the reign of King Saul, and the reign of Solomon were all 40 years. Moses' life is divided in three sets of 40. 40 years in Egypt, 40 in the wilderness, 40 leading the people from Egypt to the promised land. So 40 is a generation. Christ makes this prophecy that, speaking of the destruction of Jerusalem, this generation would not pass away till these things were fulfilled. The prophecy that Jesus makes is AD 30. Exactly 40 years later, in 70 AD, the Romans came in, destroyed Jerusalem, and leveled the temple. Not one stone was left on another. So Christ's prediction about not one stone being left on another, a generation went by and it was fulfilled.
5: Okay.
0: I hope that helps a little bit.
5: Yes, very much. God bless you.
0: God bless you. Thank you, Monica.
1: Max is listening on the internet, calling from Brooklyn, New York. Max, welcome to the program. Max, you there?
0: Max is on the internet, so it might take a second for him to register. Are you there, Max? We'll give you another chance.
6: Yes, I'm sorry. Hi.
0: All right. Okay.
6: Yes, hi. Yes, my question comes from Matthew chapter 5, verse 22.
0: Okay.
6: I was wondering, what does the word Raca or Raca mean when Jesus said, whosoever shall say to his brother, Raca, shall be in danger to the council?
0: Yeah, Raca means that you are vain or useless. I've got a footnote in my Bible, and I'm assuming that that is a transliteration from the Greek. So if you tell somebody that you are useless, the Lord is basically saying everybody is of value in God's eyes. Now, some people wonder about that because other places in the Bible, Jesus tells people, oh, fools and slow of heart to believe. And so they say, why is Jesus being a hypocrite? One place he's saying, don't dare call anybody a fool. And then later on, he calls them fools. And it was a different word that's used, the way I understand it. And the word raca really means that you're worthless, you're useless. And God puts extreme value on every soul. Jesus paid for every soul. So to call somebody worthless or useless, Jesus said, don't ever do that because I paid a big price for everybody.
6: Okay.
0: All right?
6: Okay, thank you.
0: Thank you. Another happy customer.
1: Steve is calling from Westland, Michigan. Steve, welcome to the program.
7: How you doing?
0: Good. How can we help you, Steve?
7: It's not a real important question, but I want to see your point of view on it because I was told two different things on this question. It's about paradise, like when Jesus said to the thief on the cross, today you'll be with me in paradise.
0: Yes.
7: And some people believe, which I do, that he went down instead of going into heaven and released the captives of the Old Testament and brought them into heaven.
0: Right.
7: And one reason why I believe that, because after he rose from the dead, he said to Mary, do not touch me, I have not yet ascended to my Father, but he told the thief on the cross, today you'll be with me in paradise.
0: Right.
7: And what's your view on that?
0: Well, first of all, the verse in 1 Peter where it talks about Christ preached to the people back in the days of Noah. It's saying through the same Spirit Jesus preached to them. It has nothing to do with Jesus going down to some place of torment and giving people who are lost a second chance to respond to
7: no,
0: the gospel.
7: I don't believe that.
0: Yeah, but there are people who believe that. But when Jesus said to the thief, "You will be with me today in paradise," a lot of the confusion comes in the way that the King James translators punctuated that sentence. Let me read it to you the way that it appears, and then let's punctuate it more accurately. Jesus said, "Father," Luke 23:43. Jesus said, "Verily I say unto thee, comma, today you'll be with me in paradise." There is no punctuation in the original Greek manuscripts. The English translators had to punctuate it, and they didn't know where to put the comma, so they guessed we'll put it before today. If you put the comma after today, it changes everything. Jesus is saying, "Verily I say to you today, you will be with me in paradise. I'm telling you today, you will be with me then." The thief could not have gone to paradise with Jesus that day, because biblically a day begins and ends at sundown. We don't even know if the thief died by sundown. They were trying to speed up his death before Sabbath.
7: By breaking his leg.
0: Yeah. And furthermore, Sunday morning, Jesus says to Mary, "Don't cling to me or don't touch me, because I have not yet ascended to my Father." And the Bible says the Father's in paradise. So how can Jesus be in paradise with the thief Friday afternoon if he hasn't gone himself by Sunday morning?
7: Yeah, that's what I was getting at. And the thing I was thinking, when you look at the story of the rich man, Lazarus, he was saying that he saw him afar off and he was separated.
0: Yeah, well, in the story of the rich man and Lazarus, it's typically thought of as a parable, and I don't think it's safe to build theology about physical events based on metaphors and parables. But the thief will be with Jesus in paradise. Christ is saying, "I'm telling you today, even though I don't look like a lord and I don't look like a king, you're going to be there."
7: See, that's why I said it. To me, that question is not of great importance, because questions like that can wait for me personally until I see Jesus personally and I can ask him and find out the truth, about things.
0: Pastor Ross?
1: An interesting thing about this verse is the question the thief asked Jesus. Just in verse 42 of Luke 23, the thief said to Jesus, "Lord, remember me when you come in your kingdom."
7: Yeah.
1: So the thief wasn't expecting to go to paradise that day. He was expecting
0: when
1: Jesus
0: you come
1: to
0: in your
1: remember
0: kingdom.
1: Him
0: Good
1: at
0: point.
1: The second coming.
0: Good point.
7: Now, it's interesting, and Matthew talks about the graves being opened,
0: Yes, Matthew 28.
7: Yeah.
0: Well, I appreciate that. Yeah, I hope that helps a little bit. You know, we mentioned a website a few minutes ago, Pastor Ross, talking about Truth About Death.
1: Mm-hmm.
0: And if you go to that website, truthaboutdeath.com, I believe, and .org, Steve, there's a lot of information there on that specific question about the thief on the cross and Christ's promise to him.
1: We also have a study guide dealing with that subject.
0: Yes, why didn't I think of that?
1: And if anyone wants to receive it, it's entitled, "Are the Dead Really Dead?" Just go to the call the resource number, 1-800-835-6747. Ask for the study guide, "Are the Dead Really Dead?" And we'll be happy to send that out to you. Gil is listening on WMCA from Queens, New York. Gil, welcome to the program.
8: Yes, good evening, guys. I would like to ask a question related to Joel 2:28, where it talks about my sons and daughters shall prophesy in my name. And I wanted to ask you guys if you believe that God can still use people to predict the future, because I know of a friend of mine whose mom has this gift, and both of them are born-again Christians, and he's one of my closest friends since I was very young. And she's never been wrong so far when prophesying certain things that have happened and come to pass.
0: Well, I think there's plenty of evidence, Gil, that
8: the gifts
0: of the Spirit that you find listed in 1 Corinthians chapter 12, chapter 14, mm-hmm. are still evident in the church, that they're part of God's plan for the edification of the church. I think we need to be very cautious when someone claims the gift of prophecy.
8: Mm-hmm.
0: You know, God may speak to individuals through dreams or through visions, but we've got to, when it comes to determining what is Bible truth, we've got to make sure that that's all based on the Bible and not on somebody's dream, because sometimes a person's dream it might conflict with the Bible. But I've got friends who just within the last week have had remarkable dreams about things that seem to give evidence to truth.
1: We just must make sure that we match that with the Bible. The Bible trumps anyone's dream or opinion.
0: Well, you know, our lesson on does God inspire prophets and psychics and astrologers, that also deals with the subject of how do you know if a prophet or a dream is biblical? Why don't you tell Gil about that? I bet he knows about that lesson.
1: Well, Gil, if you don't know about this lesson or anyone listening, this is a great resource. It's simply called Does God Inspire Astrologers and Psychics? And it's an amazing fact study guide. It deals with the whole subject of prophets, the gift of prophecy. How do we understand that? What are the biblical tests for a prophet to receive it? Just call the resource number, 1-800-835-6747. Ask for the study guide, Does God Inspire Psychics and Astrologers? And they'll be happy to send that out to you. Our next caller is Laura. She's listening on the internet from Oregon City, Oregon. Welcome to the program.
9: Good evening. My question is, in the New Century Version of my Bible, in Genesis 6:4, it says the Nephilim were on the earth in those days and also later, and when that was when the sons of God had sexual relations with the daughters of human beings. These women gave birth to children who became famous and were the mighty warriors of long ago. So my question is, who are the Nephilim? Because it makes it sound like they're not human.
0: Yeah, that's a very unfortunate translation. And there are a number of translations that apply something similar. Let me give the background for this verse. This is a new teaching that has been introduced into some of the modern translations that was never understood by the great theologians of the Reformation. You could read in Adam Clark's commentary or Matthew Henry's commentary, and let me tell you what they say. Back after Cain killed Abel, the Bible tells us that Cain and his wife, they went to the land of Nod. They then had nothing to do with the worship of Jehovah. That whole generation, that whole race, because he had no more interaction with his parents and with their family, they became known as the daughters of men. And the word men there is enos. It means mortal. Mm-hmm. Seth and Adam and Adam's other posterity, they continued to worship God and to sacrifice the way God had prescribed. Remember, Cain didn't want to sacrifice the way God had said, and that's why he killed his brother. They became known as the sons of God. Keep in mind, in Luke chapter 3, it refers to Adam, the son of God. In John, 1 John chapter 3, it says, "Behold what manner of love the Father has bestowed on us, that we should be called sons of God, believers." Isaiah says, "You are the sons of God." Paul says, "You are the sons of God." So, the believers are the sons of God. And so it's telling us that as long as the descendants of Adam and Seth remains distinct from the descendants of Cain, they remained holy. But Cain's had some beautiful women in his family tree, and when they began to intermarry, they not only lost their spiritual identity through being unequally yoked, but the children, it says, you know, they had some mighty children. Mm-hmm. That's a simple rule of genetics called genetic vitality. It has nothing to do with aliens or devils having intercourse. Those are really bizarre teachings.
9: Okay.
0: And you notice what it says right after that. After the sons of God, the children of Seth, began to intermarry with the children of Cain, the daughters of men, they lost their holiness, and then the wickedness of man was great in the earth, and the flood came. God said, "My spirit will not strive with man forever." So that's, I think, a really sound interpretation. The modern translations that say that it was aliens or fallen angels, or that's really sad.
9: Yeah, a friend brought it up to me, and I had never heard of the term Nephilim, and then I looked it up in my Bible, and so I had never heard of that before. So anyway, I appreciate your answer there, and answered my question.
0: All right, thank you very much.
9: Thank you very much. Bye-bye.
1: Patricia is listening on the internet from Brooklyn, New York. Patricia, welcome to the program.
10: Hello. My question comes from Romans 3, verse 29.
0: Yes. Would you like me? Go ahead. Do you want to read that? Or do you want me to read it?
10: Go ahead. You can read it.
0: Romans 3:29. Or is he the God of the Jews only? Is he not also the God of the Gentiles? Yes, of the Gentiles also.
10: I wanted to know, is Jew considered a religion or a race, and likewise with Gentiles?
0: Good question. The Jew is a conundrum, Patricia, because you can be Jewish by religion and not by race. You can be Jewish by race and not by religion. Or you can be Jewish by race and religion. So Judaism is a religion. Sammy Davis Jr. who was black by race, converted to Judaism. So he was racially African-American. He then was Jewish by religion. So, and then there are people who are Jewish by religion, but they don't practice at all. I mean, by race, rather. Mm-hmm. But they don't practice the religion. My mother was Jewish by race, but not practicing. I'd like to think I am, as a Christian, by race and religion, Jewish. So I hope we got your answer. And Patricia, there's a book we'll send you, a free copy, called Spiritual Israel. It says a lot more about that subject. We'll send you a free copy. Call the number. It'll be given in just a moment in the closing announcements. Spiritual Israel. Listening friends, if we did not get your question, we are sorry. The clock is against us. Thank you for remembering to keep Amazing Facts in your prayers. And also, we'd love to hear from you. 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Remember, it's Jesus who is the truth, who will set you free. God bless. Until next week.
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14: 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Douglas Robbins, From Prison to Pardoned.
15: I know that if it wasn't for Amazing Facts and the Word of God, that if it wasn't for going to prison, that I would probably truly either be on death row or in the grave today. And at age of 14, my father passed away, and it really was a crushing blow in my life. And I really got down and discouraged, and really, to be honest with you, I lost all interest to live. And I started getting with the wrong crowd and started smoking, and then it just escalated to drinking beer, and then it just kept going and ended up in Jackson Prison at the age of 41. When you go to prison, you have to sign up for a job detail because you have to have some money to buy the necessities in life that you need that they don't supply. So I took the yard detail, and my first day out in the call out, I heard this guy quoting scriptures to these men. And because of that man, I started studying with him. I studied for over 2 years, and Pastor James Hoard come in. I think he come in with three other members, and they had the Millennium of Prophecy series by Doug Batchelor. We played that, and I watched every one of those, did all the complete lesson, and I wrote Amazing Facts, and I did the study guides there, all, I think there's 27 of them or something, and then even did the advanced group, and on February 3rd, 2003, I got baptized in Sault Ste. Marie, Michigan at Hiawatha Correctional Facility. It was the greatest thing ever happened in my life because I found a piece of the puzzle that had been missing in my life. I thank God, and I know he's had a calling on my life. I know that it wasn't him that sent me to prison. It was my own action, but he allowed it to be turned into a blessing. I wrote Doug Batchelor, and he even sent me a copy of his Richest Caveman story. And I handed that story, that book out so many times to other prisoners in prison there that I would literally have to glue it together because they would fold it back or whatever, and the bindings, the pages would come off. And I finally ended up writing him, and he sent me six more copies of the Richest Caveman story. And everyone that I shared that with, they said, wow, it was a fantastic book. They said, do you have any more like it? And my goal in prison was to one day get out and attend Amazing Facts Center of Evangelism. Today I'm here at Amazing Facts School of Evangelism. Many out there do not know the truth, and many have been taught in the wrong teachings and the false teachings, I should say, but I know that Doug Batchelor and Amazing Facts, that they truly are focused and they truly are out to do the work. Amazing Facts has been brought on for a time such as this.

We call a cottage gracious if it boasts verandas, sweeping lawns, and well-trimmed shrubbery. And what we mean is easy on the eyes. We call a hostess gracious if her dinner party brims with well-dressed, laughing guests, if music is well-chosen, hors d'oeuvres are tasty, and waitstaff all attentive. And what we mean is effortlessly elegant. But what when gracious equals hard or agonizing, even deadly? The Lord who lived his graciousness suffered pain and mocking, nails and death, to win for us a freedom neither elegant nor easy. For while we were still weak, at the right time, Christ died for the ungodly. Jesus drank the bitter cup till it was dry, endured the shame, the thirst, the cross, and earned the right to thus define what humans mean by grace. Grace isn't easy. It's embracing. Accept the grip of hard-won grace.

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1: Maranatha, the Lord is coming. A devotional by Ellen White. September 22nd. Why the time of trouble?

0: Why the time of trouble? God is our refuge and strength, a very present help in trouble. Psalm 46, verse 1. Though God's people will be surrounded by enemies who are bent upon their destruction, yet the anguish which they suffer is not a dread of persecution for the truth's sake. They fear that every sin has not been repented of, and that through some fault in themselves, they will fail to realize the fulfillment of the Savior's promise. I will keep thee from the hour of temptation, which shall come upon all the world. Revelation chapter 3, verse 10. If they could have the assurance of pardon, they would not shrink from torture or death. But should they prove unworthy and lose their lives because of their own defects of character, then God's holy name would be reproached. On every hand, they hear the plottings of treason and see the active working of rebellion. And there is aroused within them an intense desire, an earnest yearning of soul, that this great apostasy may be terminated and the wickedness of the wicked may come to an end. But while they plead with God to stay the work of rebellion, it is with a keen sense of self-reproach that they themselves have no more power to resist and urge back the mighty tide of evil. They feel that had they always employed all their ability in the service of Christ, going forward from strength to strength, Satan's forces would have less power to prevail against them. They afflict their souls before God, pointing to their past repentance of their many sins and pleading the Savior's promise, "Let him take hold of my strength, that he may make peace with me, and he shall make peace with me." Isaiah chapter 27, verse 5. Their faith does not fail because their prayers are not immediately answered. Though suffering the keenest anxiety, terror, and distress, they do not cease their intercessions. They lay hold of the strength of God, as Jacob laid hold of the angel. And the language of their souls is, "I will not let thee go, except thou bless me." The time of trouble is the crucible that is to bring out Christ-like characters. It is designed to lead the people of God to renounce Satan and his temptations. Maranatha, the Lord is coming.
1: I encourage you to be ye doers of the word and not hearers only. Thank you for listening, and be sure to join us tomorrow for your daily devotional reading.

I grew up in a Christian home, mostly at my grandparents. My mom addicted to drugs, alcohol, you name it. My dad, he worked all the time. My grandfather, he was a very strong Christian man. Every weekend, we'd be at church, no matter what. Eventually, at 9 years old, I became baptized. As I grew older into adulthood, I fell away from the church. I tested out of high school and got a job working security. I was a correctional officer, worked out at the airport. I did a lot of different things. I got into drugs, alcohol, pornography. I'd fall away from that and get back into church. But then those temptations came. It was just like a magnet. Before I knew it, I had Homeland Security at my door. At that point, I thought my life was over. When they took me before the judge, it was a very scary situation.

I pled guilty. I knew I was in the wrong. And I knew that at some point, I had to accept and pay the price for what I did. I went to a federal prison. I got sentenced to 6 years. When I got there, I realized that I needed to get back to God. It was not just a logical choice. It was the only really good choice. I don't think that I was really expecting the heart to be changed. It started with me just reading my Bible. A lot of the other inmates, they would send off for the Amazing Facts brochures. Whenever somebody would be done with them, I would just pick them up. Those gave me an opportunity to learn more. And that's how I spent most of my spare time. Other inmates started to notice. They wanted to know if they could study with me. And I said, yeah, by all means, yeah. It started to increase, you know, going from just a few people to 10, 20, 25 different people that were there. The Amazing Facts brochures changed all our lives. It felt good to be able to help others. When I first got out, I thought, now what am I going to do? I was able to go to the homeless shelter. The probation officer wouldn't allow me to stay anywhere else. Not a very good experience, but they had a men's Bible study, and I started volunteering. They were hungry for the Word of God, so I decided to step in. I am in a much better place than what I was. Right now, it seems like every day is a good day.

We breakfast on the crusts of aging self-help theories. Believe in who you are, we mutter as we face another thin and hungry dawn. By lunch, we are negotiating losses, trying hard to still believe that we are wise and we are warm and we are kind. But conflicts with our colleagues and chasing three-year-olds around a house belie the bromides and bravura. At supper, we go searching for our comfort food, the self-indulgent set-aside of all that didn't work that day. No one could have expected more of me than me, we chant. Our sins were only foolish calories, not consequential, easy to explain. There is, no doubt, a better way. The gospel taught by Jesus doesn't ask us to think better of ourselves or imagine qualities that never have appeared. God showed his love for us and that while we were yet sinners, Christ died for us, the Bible says. This is real love, not that we loved God, but that he loved us and sent his Son as a sacrifice to take away our sins. Grace builds our confidence in everything God gives. I am the bread of life, Jesus says. Whoever comes to me will never be hungry again. This is the manna for each day, not I, but Christ. Trust what he gives and stay in grace.

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1: In Matthew chapter 24, verse 13, Jesus Christ said, "He that shall endure to the end, the same shall be saved." God wants us to endure. He wants us not to give up. When we run into obstacles and problems and discouragements, and even if we fall into sin, we need to get up and we need to go on and not give up and keep trusting in Jesus Christ. "He that endures to the end will be saved," Jesus said. It reminds me of a little story about my little boy. I think he was 4 years old. We were living in Northern California, and one afternoon we decided to take a walk. We went way out in the woods, and when we came back, we went through the gate back into our property, and he was all hot and tired, and I looked at Seth, and I said, "Seth, how you doing? Are you okay?" And he looked at me, and he said, "Oh, Dad, I'm tired, but I'm bravely pressing on." That's what he said, and it gave me a chuckle. And it, again, just reminds me of this verse where Jesus said, "He that shall endure to the end, the same shall be saved." No matter what happens, no matter how tired we get, no matter how Satan throws his darts at us, no matter what, may God help us to set our sights on the goal that we're going to bravely press on. We're going to keep following Jesus. If we fall down, we get up, we confess our sins, we trust in Christ again, and we ask Him, "Jesus, please give me strength to keep going, to keep trusting You, to endure all the way to the end." And if we'll do that, I promise you, heaven will be cheap enough, and we won't be sorry that we set our faces toward the kingdom no matter what.
0: If you enjoyed this short devotional with Steve Wolberg, you can hear more messages online at his

Warning, side effects of listening to KWJD include sudden joy, smiling for no reason, and unexpected praise breaks. That's 92.1 FM, KWJD, live from Onalaska, Washington, because faith meets the airwaves here. And the music, oh yeah, it slaps.

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1: Our High Calling, a devotional by Ellen White, September 22nd, a distinction.

0: a distinction in dress. In like manner also, that women adorn themselves in modest apparel, with shamefacedness and sobriety, not with broided hair, or gold, or pearls, or costly array, but which becometh women professing godliness with good works. 1 Timothy chapter 2, verses 9 and 10. The children of Israel were commanded to have a simple ribbon of blue in the border of their garments, to distinguish them from the nations around them, and to signify that they were God's peculiar people. See Numbers chapter 15, verses 39 and 40. The people of God are not now required to have a special mark placed upon their garments. But in the New Testament, we are often referred to ancient Israel for examples. If God gave such definite directions to his ancient people in regard to their dress, will not the dress of his people in this age come under his notice? Should there not be in their dress a distinction from that of the world? Should not the people of God, who are his peculiar treasure, seek even in their dress to glorify God? And should they not be examples in point of dress, and by their simple style rebuke the pride, vanity, and extravagance of worldly, pleasure-loving professors? God requires this of his people. Pride is rebuked in his word. We must know more of Jesus and his love than of the fashions of the world. In the name of my Master, I call upon the youth to study the example of Christ. When you wish to make an article, you carefully study the pattern, that you may reproduce it as nearly as possible. Now set to work to copy the divine exemplar. You cannot be like Jesus and cherish pride in your heart. Of how little value are gold or pearls or costly array in comparison with the meekness and loveliness of Christ? Natural loveliness consists in symmetry or the harmonious proportion of parts, each with the other, but spiritual loveliness consists in the harmony or likeness of our souls of Jesus. This will make its possessor more precious than fine gold, even the golden wedge of Ophir. The grace of Christ is indeed a priceless adornment. It elevates and ennobles its possessor and reflects beams of glory upon others, attracting them also to the source of light and blessing. Our High Calling, September 22nd.
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1: I come from a Hindu background. My mom is a preacher for Shiva, who is a Hindu god. My father is agnostic kind, so me myself, I grew like as an atheist. In the year 2007, I had an experience of being in South India. That was the first time I experienced Christian people, you know. The majorities were Christians there. There were some Adventist youth who invited me to be a part of one of their mid-week service. They were presenting a video of Pastor Doug Batchelor, the richest caveman. I was moved, you know. I do understand good and bad, and I pictured myself into the bad category than the good one. I started experiencing several dreams and which started troubling me. And, you know, I kept the website in my mind. I went to the internet cafe and started browsing the website of Amazing Facts. And then I saw the Bible study guide there. Every day I started taking one of the lesson, and I was baptized 2007. After my conversion, I straightly came to Spicer to do my studies. During the summer vacation, I decided to go back home and give my mom and my father the visit. By that time, they knew that I have converted to Christianity. I was thrown out of the house. We are not in good terms even today, but yeah, sad part for them, not for me. During 2015, I was diagnosed with leukemia. I had only one professor and one friend who was coming along with me to the hospital every day. When I asked this assistant doctor, what do you think is the lifespan of a person like me? Then she said, you'll be losing weight and you'll get sick slowly, slowly if you don't go for a treatment. So a year plus. One night I decided it was January 2015. I said, I am not going for any treatment anymore. I said, Lord, you gave me 1 year, so what I'll do is I'll just do your ministry and that's okay. And I never went for any treatment after that. I just left everything right away there. I didn't take even one tablet, one medicine. I'm standing in front of you strong in 2018. Nothing happened. I don't know what happened. I don't know if it's still there in my body or what. I don't know. I'm not dead yet. I want to serve in India. Amazing Facts team, especially Pastor Doug, has really played a very important element in my life to give me an identity.

Line up 15 people and ask each in turn to quietly repeat a simple three-point story from one to the other. You know what happens. The story inevitably changes. We hear differently. Our vocabularies aren't the same. And some of us improve the story with elements uniquely ours. So it is with the good news of salvation. Popular variations include, "You are saved by obediently following Jesus," or "Jesus fills the gap between your effort and the expectations of God's law." Even the Apostle Paul, just 30 years after Jesus' resurrection, complained of a different gospel that followed close behind his preaching and teaching, aimed at pulling new believers back into the clutches of legalism. That's why Paul wrote what we must constantly reread. "For by grace you have been saved through faith, and this is not your own doing, it is the gift of God, not the result of works, so that no one may boast." It takes great grace to not claim credit for what only Jesus could do. Our vanity insists that God helps those who help themselves. But the undiluted gospel still proclaims God proves his love for us in that while we still were sinners, Christ died for us. Grace is the unimproved truth about how God saves us. There is no other gospel. So stay in grace.

0: 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God bless you guys. Have a great night.
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2: In John chapter 20, verse 31, the Bible says that these things are written that you might believe that Jesus is the Christ, the Son of God, and that by believing you might have life, which is eternal life, through His name. Earlier this month, I was camping with my little boy, Seth. We were way out in the woods along the Ponderay River at a campground, and there were other people there doing various things, and we were in this little room by ourselves among a series of cabins. And we went to bed one night, and in the morning, it was just me and Seth in the cabin. I got up at about 6 o'clock, and I looked at my little boy sleeping next to me, and I thought, he's not going to wake up. And I snuck out of the cabin, went around a couple corners to a bathroom, used the bathroom, took a shower, and then I came back in, and as I opened the door and looked into the cabin, I was shocked that he was gone. And I thought, oh my, where is my boy? And I started running around the campground calling his name, and I finally looked down a couple buildings and I saw him. He had gotten up, he didn't see Daddy, he had gotten dressed and was looking around for me, and then he came and he gave me a big hug, and I was so thankful that he wasn't lost in the woods and that I had found my son. John 20 verse 31 says that through believing that Jesus is the Christ, the Son of God, you can have eternal life through His name. I want to ask you, have you found the Son of God? Have you found Jesus Christ? Have you found eternal life through believing in His name? Jesus loves you, and he's searching for you, just like I searched for my little boy, and I found him. And may God inspire you to find Jesus Christ, the Son of God, and through trusting in Him, to have eternal life through believing in His name.
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0: Over 29 million Americans, nearly 10% of the population, have this disease, and it's increasing every year. It's the seventh largest cause of death each year. Many people remain undiagnosed. Do you have it? We'll go through the symptoms and treatments of this disease today. I'm Mike Tucker, and we're here to help you create your best life possible.
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0: With us is Paulette Lambert, Director of Nutrition for the California Health and Longevity Institute and a noted diabetic educator. Welcome, Paulette.
2: Thank you. I'm so glad to be here.
0: It's our joy to have you.
3: Thank you for joining us on the show. You really have a wealth of experience in working with type 2 diabetics. Can you tell us a little bit about your history in the field?
2: Well, I had a large private practice in Los Angeles, and I saw patients all day just like physicians do, and many of those patients had diabetes, and I did that for 28 years. So I've probably seen thousands and thousands and thousands of patients, and I would hate to say probably many of them had diabetes.
3: Yes.
0: So what is type 2 diabetes?
2: Type 2 diabetes that we're seeing is really a lifestyle disease. You know, people come in and say, oh, I don't have any genetic history. You don't have to have a genetic history to get type 2 diabetes. What we're seeing is poor lifestyle is causing this epidemic of what we're going to really see an epidemic of diabetes. And what we're seeing is a lot of insulin resistance, where most people really probably have enough insulin, but it's not working properly because of added body weight and poor eating habits. And so we really need to make changes in the lifestyle to get rid of this or to cut down on the incidence of type 2 diabetes.
0: How much added body weight really is necessary for you to begin to develop this?
2: You know, we're considered overweight if we're just 10% over our ideal body weight. We're considered obese if you're 20% over. So it's not as many pounds as you'd like to think it is.
0: No, it's not.
2: I mean, literally losing 10 to 15 pounds for many people can make the difference of getting type 2 diabetes or not getting type 2 diabetes.
3: Absolutely. I think sometimes when patients are diagnosed with diabetes, they think right away that they need to go on a medication. And certainly sometimes that's indicated. But I think that they forget about the fact that there are so many things from a lifestyle perspective that they can do to improve the insulin resistance that you were talking about.
2: Right. And probably they could, if they need medication, they certainly could be on much less medication if they would do the lifestyle piece as well.
3: Absolutely.
0: So what are the lifestyle issues that would help cure this disease, or at least relieve the symptoms?
2: Well, you know, what I very often see is when people come in with a diagnosis of type 2 diabetes, they often have a very similar eating pattern, very erratic with their eating. And by erratic, meaning no breakfast, hit and miss lunch, and then comes evening, and probably two-thirds of their calorie intake happens between 6 o'clock and 9 o'clock at night. So this kind of uneven distribution of energy or calories, very little during the day and a lot at one time, that will cause a spike in blood sugar. When we eat too much at one time, you get a high glycemic load. So poor eating habits about meal structure is one of the big things that makes a really difference whether you're going to be diagnosed with type 2 diabetes or not.
3: Absolutely, and that can be such a huge issue. And I also find that a lot of times patients are just snacking on really dense carbohydrate foods during the day instead of actually having a meal with some protein and a mix of fat and vegetables and things. So that really just kind of spikes their blood sugar all day, and then they're so hungry at night, they just eat a very large meal late in the evening when they get home.
2: Right, and we eat way too much refined carbohydrate, way too much white pasta, white rice, white bread, refined cereals. We eat large portions. We really don't know what a portion is. That's part of the problem, is we don't know that a half a cup is one piece of bread equivalent in rice or pasta. So you may get a bowl of pasta and have six pieces of bread in one bowl equivalent. That's a lot of carbohydrate, especially if you have the tendency toward elevated blood sugar. It's going to really pop those blood sugars high. But again, we can have spaghetti, and we can, but you know, when we have spaghetti, we probably most of us don't need the bread on top of it.
0: Yeah.
2: It's too much white carb. And again, trying to do more whole grains, you know, things like whole wheat pasta, the things like the ancient grains like quinoa and beans and lentils, those kind of carbohydrates are much higher in fiber, which means you digest them slowly, which means you get a much less glycemic load at one time. They feed into the blood sugar slowly, so we don't see a big pop in the blood sugar. Those are healthier choices on a regular basis.
3: Right. I find that I spend a lot of time during the day talking to my type 2 diabetics about not only the quantity of the food they're eating, but the quality of the food that they're eating when it comes to carbohydrates. Can you talk a little bit more about that? that, and as far as what you recommend for the patients that you see with the quality of the carbohydrates they eat. You mentioned kind of cutting back on refined carbs and white carbs. Can you talk a little bit more about some of the specifics?
2: Yeah. What we're looking for is if you're going to eat carbs, and we want you to eat some, because if you don't eat any carb, that means you're only going to eat animal protein, and that's not going to work either in terms of cardiovascular risk factors for diabetics. So we really want a balanced diet. It's really about the balance, but good carbs are those that are high in fiber. Mm-hmm. And it means that bread is at least 3 grams of fiber, and then things like cereal should be at least 6, but we need to look at the quantity that you're eating of those. Mm-hmm. So we're really focusing on those very high fiber carbs that have that slow digestion, slow increase in blood sugar. That's so important. Those are the good carbs, and the bad carbs, of course, the sugars, but just as bad as sugar is all large amounts of white refined carbohydrate products. Really a problem.
0: Off camera, you shared with me some alarming statistics about the growth of diabetes in the United States. Would you like to share some of those now?
2: Yeah, it's very scary. I mean, as healthcare professionals, we're like, oh boy, we're getting ready for a really unfortunate, really, I think, a difficult time in healthcare. We have about 29 million people with diabetes right now. We have about 86 million adults that have pre-diabetes, which means a good majority of those, if they don't make lifestyle changes, will have diabetes. So statistically, we're looking at about one-third the U.S. population having diabetes by 2020.
0: 2020?
2: That's 6.5 years from now.
0: Yeah.
2: It's going to be one out of 3 Americans will have type 2 diabetes. And 90% of those with pre-diabetes, that 86% that have, 86,000 that have it, don't know they have it.
3: Yeah.
2: So that's the problem. We don't know, and we're not taking the steps to either reverse it or prevent it.
0: Mm. Well, all right. If that larger percentage of the population already has pre-diabetes, what should our viewers do now?
2: Well, I think the first thing is to be tested. I think everybody over 40 should be tested, and not just a fasting blood sugar, which is very typical what happens in physicians' offices. They need to ask for an A1C, a glycohemoglobin A1C for screening. It gives us an idea, a more accurate idea about what your blood sugar is doing over the last 3 months. Mm-hmm. That test can really help you determine whether you have prediabetes or you don't. Much more effective than a fasting blood sugar. Because you have fasting blood sugars, one day can be slightly high, another day they can be low. We may not catch you on the right day. That A1C gives us an average blood sugar for the last 12 weeks for 24 hours a day.
0: Wow.
2: So it's a much more effective blood test to use, and that's what the American Diabetes Association recommends using for screening.
0: And certainly everyone over 40.
2: If you're over 40, if you're overweight, and if you have a family history of type 2 diabetes, those three really are the criteria to ask for an A1C every year on your physical.
3: Absolutely. Mm-hmm.
0: So a lot more people need to be tested for this. A
2: lot more people need to be screened.
0: Okay.
2: Yeah.
0: This is something we have to pay attention to as a country, don't we?
2: Totally. And I think one of the things that's really interesting when you look at the diabetes thing, when people don't know it, their blood sugars are higher than normal, and they're not high enough to be symptomatic. You know, you really have to get fairly high before you're thirsty and you have excessive urination. You can be high and not quite be that high where you're symptomatic. That means you still have microvascular damage occurring, and you're going to have long-term side effects from doing it. So you may have diabetes for 10 years and never know it symptomatically. That's what's really scary, is that people have it and don't know they have it.
0: Well, on that frightening note, we're going to take a break. And when we come back, we're going to find out if you are at risk for diabetes.
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2: Welcome back. We're talking about the risk factors of diabetes with diabetic educator Paulette Lambert. So I want to know, how can you tell if you have diabetes?
3: Well, type 2, you may be asymptomatic. So you may have no symptoms, and really the only way to tell is to have a blood test.
2: Okay.
3: If your fasting blood sugar is above 125, you have diabetes.
2: Period.
3: If your A1C is at 6.5, you have diabetes. So those are the two tests that you really need to confirm whether you have diabetes or not.
2: Okay.
4: So when someone hears about the A1C, and you said earlier that it gives you a 12-week picture, does someone picture, okay, now I've got to wear something for 12 weeks, or, you know, what is this test?
3: No, it's a simple one-time blood test. It doesn't even need to be done fasting. And what they do with your blood is they look at the iron level that's in the cell. When your blood sugars go up, we see more iron in the cell, and they calculate what your average blood sugar's been for the last 12 weeks.
4: For 24
3: hours. One blood test. Just like doing your blood sugar or your cholesterol, one blood test can tell us. So, you know, if you have high-risk family history, you're overweight, you're over 40, that should be part of your yearly physical, is to get an A1C for screening.
4: Not hugely involved or anything.
3: Not expensive, not hugely involved, and it tells us so much information that you need to know.
5: That's Mike, fantastic. I'm glad you asked that question, because a couple of days I'm going in for my annual physical, so now I know what I have to be scared about.
2: Yeah.
5: What's the pre-diabetic numbers? We just heard the diabetic numbers. What's the pre-diabetic numbers for the fasting glucose and also the A1C?
3: Normal fasting blood sugars are 80 to 99. So at 100 to 125 is pre-diabetes on a fasting blood sugar.
5: 100 to 125.
3: A normal A1C is 4.3 to 5.6. Above 5.6 to 6.4 is pre-diabetes.
5: So above 5.6.
3: Right.
6: How important is exercise in helping to prevent this disease and manage the disease as well?
3: Well, in terms of prevention, obviously if you exercise, you're going to be more fit. Absolutely. And you're also burning up glucose, which is a good thing. And if you're exercising, hopefully you have more muscle mass. And muscle mass uses glucose differently than body fat does, so we see less insulin resistance. So that's really important,
2: which
3: is the exercise.
2: Obi will not have diabetes. The man has muscle mass.
3: You have muscle mass. It doesn't mean you couldn't get it, but you have less risk factors.
6: Sure. But as a trainer, if I'm training someone that's diabetic, should I be conscious of the type of exercise routine they should be on? Should it be very strenuous or less strenuous? What type of routine would you say is advisable for someone that is diabetic?
3: You know, that's going to depend on that individual person of what they can tolerate, but we definitely want to see a lot of cardio.
6: Okay.
3: You know, they may need to build up to it by just simple walking before they do anything more, but we want to see cardio where you're really burning glucose, which helps. You also want to work on strengthening because, again, more muscle mass, less body fat, we see different utilization of insulin. So I think they're both important, but it really depends on where they are, but you really want to move them into really good cardiovascular fitness.
6: If they're overtraining, could that affect them by any chance? If they're training too much, is there just to say, well, this is the limit. I do not want this diabetic to train more than 5 days a week, or does it matter?
3: No, that, you know, we have diabetics that are triathlons. They
6: triathlons
3: with diabetes, even type 1 diabetes with pumps. So it's really going to be where they're starting from and what they're going to tolerate safely. So again, when people don't exercise, we want them to exercise and start to exercise, but they need to start at the beginning. But we'd like them in a few months actually getting at least probably 5 hours a week of exercising.
7: Absolutely. I think the exercise issue is a really important one. And I find that a lot of times patients with type 2 diabetes, they start exercising, and sometimes they're really frustrated if they don't start losing weight immediately. But even if they aren't losing weight, the exercise in and of itself is helping to improve their insulin resistance and will typically help to bring their blood sugars down rather significantly. And so I think it's important, if you're starting an exercise program and you are on diabetes medication, to talk to your provider. Make sure that if you're starting to have low blood sugars, that they start decreasing your medication, because we don't want you to have low blood sugars and then have to eat to reverse that low blood sugar. So if you're working out and you're starting to have low blood sugars, call your provider, let them know so they can decrease your medicine.
5: But what does that look, what's it feel like if you have low blood sugar and I'm working out? I mean,
7: it feels really bad.
5: Does it feel really bad?
3: It kind of feels like somebody pulled the plug. Yeah. Like you're shaky and you're weak and you just feel like jittery, but
7: you
3: you're very
7: like
3: weak.
7: You can feel like you're having a panic attack.
6: Aren't you lightheaded? Sweating,
3: you're lightheaded. Okay. But that would only happen to people that were on certain types of diabetes medication. If you're on diet only or certain other medications don't cause a drop in blood sugar. Some of them do if you don't eat on time or if you spend more calories than you usually do with your medication.
5: Could you have that effect if you don't have diabetes and you're not on medication? Could that happen to you if you're not on medication but you're in that diabetes spectrum?
7: Typically not to the point where you have a dangerous low blood sugar. Sometimes people have something that we call reactive hypoglycemia, which is a little bit different, and that's where they're just feeling the drop in their blood sugar, but their blood sugar isn't actually getting to a point that's dangerous for them or is going to cause them physical harm.
5: So I think I've had that.
7: Yes, yeah, so that can happen.
3: Yeah.
7: It doesn't feel very good
4: down
7: either.
4: There. Where do I
7: fall? Not dangerous.
5: Okay.
6: Yeah. If you have a client that's diabetic and you put them on maybe a low, extreme low caloric diet, maybe 1,300-1,400 calories per day, would that affect them negatively because they're diabetic and they need more calories, they need more food, they need more nutrients, or does it matter?
3: You know, that depends on that person's weight and activity to start with, what calorie level they're safe on. We usually say don't cut calories more than about 20% below their what they're currently eating, because people don't tolerate much more than a 20-25% cut in calories below what they're currently eating.
6: Okay.
3: So if you can kind of calculate based on weight and activity what their maintenance level is, you don't want to really go below 25%. So 1,300-1,400 calories may be fine for a woman that's 140 pounds, but it would a guy who's 210, he'd be starving.
6: Of course, absolutely.
3: So, you know, he's not going to have enough energy. So it really depends on the individual person. Sure. Weight and activity really determine calories.
7: Yeah, and I wouldn't really say that 1,300-1,400 calories is an extreme low-calorie diet. That really depends on the person. Mm-hmm. And for some people, they need to, you know, if you're a 5-foot female,
4: you might need
7: to eat that much just to not gain weight.
6: Right.
7: And if you want to lose weight, you might have to drop a little bit further.
3: Mm-hmm. And as far as exercise and weight loss, most people, you know, we, like you said, encourage people to exercise for all the benefits of, you know, insulin, improves insulin resistance and cardiovascular. But most of us are not going to lose a lot of weight by exercise only. Not unless you quit your day job and go to the gym and live in the gym. You know, it's about 90% really comes from the diet, what you're eating. You exercise for a zillion good reasons, and over a year, you'll probably see some weight loss, but it's not going to make the difference in 2 weeks of exercise. Sure. You're going to drop more pounds. Mm-hmm. And that's what people expect, and that's why they get discouraged with exercise. Mm-hmm. They think it's going to do that. Sure. But what exercise does so well is it helps people not gain the weight back.
6: Right.
3: The studies show that when people exercise on a regular basis, they have a tendency not to gain their weight back lost, which is great. And again, it helps decrease appetite. It helps control blood sugar levels. It's so important. But if you think you're going to walk around the block an hour three times a week and you're not losing any weight, it's going to take a lot more than that.
2: Well, I'm going to have to interrupt right now. We got to take a break. And when we come back, Paulette's going to show us some delicious meal options. I'm looking forward to this. This should be good.
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0: Beautiful, no matter how you say it. 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
2: Paulette Lambert is going to help us make better choices with our food right now. So help us understand this.
3: Okay, here we go. What I'm going to show you is the right plate and the wrong plate.
2: Okay.
3: You know, here's an all-time American favorite. We have a burrito, a chicken burrito. Yeah, great food.
2: Mm-hmm.
3: However, that big flour tortilla that's really about as big as this plate is 4 carb servings at one time. And then we put a scoop of beans and we put a scoop of rice in there. So we end up with 6 pieces of bread here.
2: Yeah.
3: Here's the burrito done correctly. You can buy low-carb, high-fiber tortillas that are only 1 carb.
2: Really?
3: We put a half a cup of rice in there and you can either use veggie protein or chicken in it.
2: Uh-huh.
3: This is only a 2-carb burrito. this is a six-carb burrito.
2: Okay, two versus six.
3: And we really want to keep our carbs 2 to 3 servings per meal and not load in 4, 5, 6 carb servings at one time, because that's what causes a high glycemic load.
2: Okay.
3: Pops your blood sugar really up.
2: Okay.
3: So we need to kind of have smaller amounts of carb.
2: Difference in taste?
3: No, great, great. This is high fiber. It's delicious. And again, this is white flour, which means it's going to go into your bloodstream quickly.
2: Yeah.
3: This is very high fiber. It's going to digest slowly, and it doesn't pop your blood sugar as high.
2: Far better than that. Okay.
3: Far better than that. Classic meal, whether we have chicken or it could be a soy veggie patty or whatever, we have 2 cups of rice on this plate.
2: Yeah, that's a lot of rice.
3: That's a lot of rice. That's equal to 4 pieces of bread at one time.
2: Yeah.
3: Too much at one time for somebody with diabetes. So here's the plate done right. We actually loaded on the vegetables because vegetables are so low in carb, you can eat as pretty much about as much of that as you want. Only a cup of rice and a little bit less chicken. So while we still have a big plate of food,
2: this plate is
3: less calories and less glucose availability because we controlled the carb.
2: Again, moving toward the plant-based.
3: Moving toward the plant-based. And again, half a cup measure, this is 1 carb serving of a grain, this is 2. And we want to be about a cup serving of grain on the plate.
2: Okay.
3: And here's another example of this, you know, our classic pasta meal.
2: Yeah.
3: You know, we have pasta and you can either do turkey meat sauce or you can do a soy analog meat sauce. That's great.
2: Or just plain marinara, which I had last night.
3: But the problem is there's 3 cups of pasta here.
2: Yeah.
3: And that means that is equal to 6 pieces of bread again.
2: Wow.
3: So over here, same size. If you look at this one, this is about the same size, but we only have 1 cup of pasta, which is 2 carbs.
2: Okay.
3: We mixed it with a cup of vegetables and a little bit of soy meat sauce and a little cheese. While we have the same food, this is only 2 carbs.
2: 2 carbs.
3: And this is 6.
2: All right.
3: Huge difference in what happens with your blood sugar if you eat this meal or you
2: versus
3: eat this meal versus that meal.
2: Okay.
3: Yeah. And you can always add a salad, you know, lots and lots of veggies to your meals for volume.
2: As much of that as you want to eat.
3: Pretty much as much of that as you want to eat. Yeah. And just go light on the dressing.
2: Yeah.
3: Don't use more than 2 tablespoons and you're good.
2: I don't usually use any dressing.
3: Well, you're good. If you don't use any, you're good.
2: All right, so we're good then.
3: And then for breakfast, you know, our usual breakfast of a big bowl of cereal, fruit, and milk. Maybe not so good because the time you get a refined carb cereal for 2 or 3 carbs, the milk is a carb, the fruit is a carb, you're into 5, 6 carbs again. And here I have an English muffin, a high fiber English muffin that's only 1 carb.
2: 1 carb.
3: We put some natural almond butter on it and a half a banana is a carb. So this is a 2 carb breakfast and this is going to hold you, not make you hungry, and much lower in carbohydrate, which is a good choice for somebody with diabetes.
2: Bananas, high carb, low carb?
3: Well, a half a banana is no different than an apple or another fruit. It's a fruit serving, but that whole English muffin is only 1. The half a banana is 2, so that's a breakfast with 2 carbs.
2: Okay.
3: And again, all meals should be about 2 carb servings, as close as possible to that as you can get. That's going to help you control your blood sugar.
2: And so moving toward more of a plant-based is not a bad thing to do
3: not
2: for most cases?
3: In most cases, you have to be very careful that if you're using a soy or any other kind of meat analog, check the carb grams on there, because some of them can be as high as the starches. Some of them are very low. So you want to make sure if you're using a vegetarian meat source that you're really looking that it has a low carb, like 3 to 4 grams of carb per serving, not that it has 15.
2: Thank you so much.
3: You're so welcome.
2: For more information, go to our website, lifestyle.org. You've got stuff there?
3: We have food plans for men and women on there for diabetes control. So it's all there.
2: We'll be back with a final thought from the crew.
16: Some secrets are meant to be kept. Some are meant to be shared. But the secrets that matter most are the secrets of the kingdom.
21: Somewhere.
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22: The staff!
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2: We're back with a final thought on this show. So guys, what's your takeaway from diabetes?
3: Mine is that we need to pay attention. Okay. I mean, if we're headed for 1 in 3 people having diabetes in this country, we need to pay attention, and there are things we can do about it. It's not that difficult.
4: Absolutely. I think the biggest thing I got from her was cardio is very important, exercise is very important, treating yourself regularly, going to the doctor.
2: Yeah.
4: And some people neglect it, unfortunately. Yeah.
5: I think the biggest thing I want my patients to know is that this is something they can definitely take control of and do things to improve their health for. Mm-hmm. And it can really often be simple steps that they can do. Mm-hmm. So it's so important that they work with their provider to find out how to take charge of their life again in this area.
6: My takeaway is that I feel like I was called out maybe on a bad habit that I used to have through the years.
2: And that is
6: I would eat whatever I wanted to because I'd exercise. And I learned very clearly here today, you know what, you can exercise all you want, but that's not going to necessarily compensate for those bad habits.
2: Yeah.
6: And I need to be more mindful of the quality of my food and the portions of my food.
4: There's a saying, you can't out-exercise a bad diet. You ever heard that before?
2: Yeah.
4: It's true.
2: It's true. Well, and my takeaway is, you can make a change today.
4: Absolutely.
2: One change today will help make a difference. Thank you for being a part of this one. Also, thanks to Paulette Lambert for being a part of this as well. We look forward to seeing you again next time. But until then, you take care of yourself. Bye-bye.
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0: Amazing facts change lives. Kendor Shai, from prison to serving the king.
1: I think Amazing Facts is awesome. I feel that they are doing exactly according to God's will and what God wills for them to do. They are reaching out to many around the world, and Amazing Facts have impacted my life so much.
2: Well, after me and my wife had gotten married, things started to go downhill and just to get worse. Got worse, and then we began to split up and break apart from one another. One day I came home and I found my wife with another guy, and me and the guy got into a physical altercation, and me and my wife as well, and 2 days later I ended up in jail for domestic violence. Well, once I was in jail, I was in total despair, loss of all hope. I sat in there, didn't know which way to look, and then one day I was sitting in there, the door of my jail cell opened up and the guy came in, and he came in, just flopped on the floor and slept. And he slept for 7 days because he was high on drugs and he roamed the streets day and night without sleep. And he was pretty much detoxing. And then within the 7th day, he woke up and he just spoke out of nowhere and was like, "Have you called on Jesus?" And at that time I accepted and I called on Jesus. And from that time on, me and the guy began to do Bible studies with one another and my eyes began to be open. Well, 4 months came by and they dropped my charges and I've been released from jail. And when I was released from jail, I began to look at a sheet of paper that had a list of goals I had made when I was in jail. And on that list, it was to go to church and to conduct myself with more Christian believers. And then one day I got a job, and the job was just taking up so much of my time that I couldn't study the amount of times like I was when I was in jail for the amount of hours. But one morning when I was praying, 30 minutes before it was time for me to go to church, I prayed to God and to ask Him to purify me, to turn up the flames, and to make more time for me to study the Word of God. And after church service, I left church. As I was driving back home, I got pulled over by the police because they had ran my tags and they seen I had a warrant for my arrest. And I went to jail and I sat there for 4 days before I knew why I was in there. And when I finally found out why I was in there, they had sent a paper to my address to the house that had foreclosed where I used to live, so I didn't get the notice to attend court. And so there I was in jail one day, sitting there. I had my Bible once again. I began to read the book of Revelations, and I was sitting at the table reading the book of Revelations. I began to pray to God and ask Him to give me understanding of the book of Revelations. And I wanted to know the truth, and I didn't want to be deceived. Then after I prayed that prayer, a few minutes later, a guy had came into my jail cell, and he sat down and seen that I was reading the book of Revelations. And he asked me, did I understand what I was reading? And I told him no. And he looked at me and he said, "You will." And then he came to me with a pamphlet from Amazing Facts. And this pamphlet inside was on Daniel.

prophecy timeline. And I'd never seen nothing like it before, and I studied it for about a week. And I've been in jail for a total of 21 months, and it came time for me to get out. And the guy, he told me to get this book called The Great Controversy once I got out. And when I got out, I went back home to Kentucky, and I looked everywhere possible for this book, The Great Controversy, in every single Christian bookstore around town, and I could not find this book nowhere. So one day I was just sitting there on my porch talking to my mother about this book. And then 10 minutes later, two guys come walking down the street with a bag on their arm, and they come up to my porch, and I asked them, what do they want? And they said, well, we're selling these books to pay for our tuition. And I said, okay, what you got? So they dug down in their bag and they put out the book, and all of a sudden it was The Great Controversy. And I began to get excited, I began to jump for joy, and they was looking at me like I was all crazy because they didn't know that I was just talking about this book, and I've been looking for this book for quite some time now. And after that, they asked me, do I want someone to come and do Bible study? And I was like, yeah, send them all, because if y'all have this book, y'all have the truth, and I want to study with anybody who has the truth. Once I began to do Bible studies, two guys came to do studies with me. One of them was an AFCO graduate. His name was Jim. And while they was there, they began to clear up a lot of questions I had as far as the state of the dead, does hell burn forever, things like that. Well, as the Bible studies were taking place, Jim had mentioned to me about meetings that was going to be taking place given by John Bradshaw. And I told him I would attend, and I attend every single night. Well, one night, John made a call for baptism, and God has pressed it upon my heart to make the decision for baptism, to step out on faith, and I accepted the call and decided to be baptized. But when I first heard about AFCO, it was through the guy that was giving me Bible studies, which was Jim. He told me he was an AFCO graduate, and I got interested because all the knowledge and the understanding that he had of the Bible. What I like most about AFCO is the desire that they have to teach others, to spread the gospel. They have taught us how to evangelize. They taught us how to do outreach, to knock on people's doors and spread the gospel to them, to sit at home and do in-home Bible studies with these people and bring them to Christ. I think Amazing Facts is awesome. I feel that they are doing exactly according to God's will and what God wills for them to do. They are reaching out to many around the world, and Amazing Facts have impacted my life so much.

In desert canyons, ferns will flourish, sprouting from the bone-dry walls. None of them is kept alive by current rainfall. Little ever reaches them. But rain that cooled the mesa 500 feet above 20 years ago seeps down through sedimentary rock to deliver needed moisture. The source is slow, no doubt, but savingly, it keeps the green things growing. So it is with grace in us. The saving wrought by Jesus' sacrifice began a flow that still is watering whatever's dry in us. We may have been saved in a moment, but the slow water of deep holiness seeps down to the stony layers of relationships and attitudes and deserts we've never even hoped to water. One day, we give up grudges, half surprising ourselves, and certainly surprising those who wounded us. Weeks later, we begin to reach beyond our comfort zone to love the unloved and the graceless. Our most important relationships, our friendships and our marriages, begin to shift. We hold our tongues. We listen more. We offer comfort where we once doled out our wit or scorn. The grace that saves us always changes us, sometimes at once, more often slowly, imperceptibly. This is as fully Jesus' work as blazing noonday turnarounds. He who began a good work in you will bring it to completion at the day of Jesus Christ. Allow what's dry to grow toward green, and stay in grace.

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1: In Romans chapter 10, verse 11, the Bible says, "Whoever trusts in Him shall not be ashamed," talking about the Lord, trusting in the Lord. It reminds me of a story, a horrible story, really, of a father who had a little boy, and this little boy was climbing a ladder, and the dad instructed him to do something. He said, "Son, just jump. Just jump. I'll catch you." And the little boy, he was probably 4 or 5, he trusted his dad. He jumped off the ladder, and he went toward his father, and then his dad backed up, and then the little boy went down and hit the ground hard. And then the father looked down and picked him up and looked into his crying face and said, "Son, let that be a lesson to you." He said, "Never trust anyone. Never trust anyone." What a lesson from a dad. I'm a dad and I have children, and my lesson is totally different. Romans chapter 10, verse 11 says, "Whoever trusts in Him shall not be ashamed." My children trust me, and I trust God, and I'm teaching my children to trust in the Lord, and I want to teach you to trust in the Lord. God won't let you down. If He asks you to move forward by faith, like the little boy who jumped, God will be there for you. He will have His arms around you. We can trust Him. That's what God's Word says, and He's our Father. Whoever believes and trusts in Him shall not be ashamed. So I encourage you, no matter what your earthly father is like or what anybody's been like toward you, you can still trust in the Lord, trust in Jesus, trust in your Heavenly Father's heart. He loves you, He'll take care of you, and He won't let you down.
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0: We have a mighty Savior. Behold, I give unto you power to tread upon serpents and scorpions and over all the power of the enemy, and nothing shall by any means hurt you. Luke chapter 10, verse 19. Beyond the cross of Calvary, with its agony and shame, Jesus looked forward to the great final day when the prince of the power of the air will meet his destruction in the earth so long marred by his rebellion. Jesus beheld the work of evil forever ended and the peace of God filling heaven and earth. Henceforward, Christ's followers were to look upon Satan as a conquered foe. Upon the cross, Jesus was to gain the victory for them. That victory he desired them to accept as their own. Behold, he said, I give unto you power to tread on serpents and scorpions and over all the power of the enemy, and nothing shall by any means hurt you. The omnipotent power of the Holy Spirit is the defense of every contrite soul. Not one that in penitence and faith has claimed his protection will Christ permit to pass under the enemy's power. The Savior is by the side of his tempted and tried ones. With him, there can be no such thing as failure, loss, impossibility, or defeat. We can do all things through him who strengthens us. When temptations and trials come, do not wait to adjust all the difficulties, but look to Jesus, your helper. There are Christians who think and speak altogether too much about the power of Satan. They think of their adversary, they pray about him, they talk about him, and he looms up greater and greater in their imagination. It is true that Satan is a powerful being, but thank God we have a mighty Savior who cast out the evil one from heaven. Satan is pleased when we magnify his power. Why not talk of Jesus? Why not magnify his power and his love? This passage was taken from The Desire of Ages, page 490. Our Daily Bread, September 22nd.
1: 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Thank you for listening, and be sure to join us tomorrow for your daily devotional reading.

I grew up in a home where we weren't really too religious. We just sort of believed in God and left it at that for the most part. When I was younger, my dad went on his own journey to try and find out what was the most biblical religion. I'm not exactly sure how he found Amazing Facts, but he would listen to them a lot. And he found that I would sit there and watch Doug Bachelor. It made sense in my little mind. In school, I would tell my friends about God. I would say, like, God is real, God loves us. When I got into my teens, that's sort of when I began to rebel and I pretty much left God behind. I wanted to be popular in middle school. I wanted people to like me. I wanted to fit in. I wanted friends. I was very mean. I would bully other people. I gossiped a lot. I really tried to put myself out there as this person that I thought people would like, but it wasn't who I was. When I got into high school, that's when I really started struggling with self-image, that you had to look beautiful to have friends, to get someone to love you, and so I tried my hardest to look a certain way. I started going to the gym, and I would work out on a daily basis. I lost a lot of weight, and people started to notice that. People are telling me I look better now, so obviously, people like me better when I'm skinny. I was cold all the time. I had severe mood swings, and I would take those out on my friends and on my family. Got to the point where I couldn't control my eating anymore, so instead of restricting myself, I would binge and then I would purge. I was very miserable and very empty, and I would go out and I would try to distract myself with having fun with my friends and partying, and the more I tried looking for happiness in the world, the emptier I felt. During quarantine, everything that I loved and that was distracting me from my pain got taken away from me. This is when I went to my dad, and I asked my dad, "Dad, what is the purpose of life?" And he looks at me, he goes, "To serve God." And I look back at him and I'm thinking, like, "Dad, you're crazy. What are you talking about? Like, tell me, what's the purpose?" And he goes, "Amanda, why don't you read your Bible?" I told him, "Dad, I've tried you before. It doesn't make any sense to me." But then I remembered when I was young, my dad showing me Amazing Facts. What I did was I went on my phone and I started watching Amazing Facts. And all these questions I had in regard to the Bible and how to be saved, I would watch Doug Bachelor, and it renewed my interest in God and it renewed my love in God. And my heart is so convicted that I get on my knees and I cry out to God and I'm like, "God, forgive me." And as soon as I pray this prayer, this feeling of fulfillment, this hole that I knew I had in my heart was finally filled. I wake up each morning with a purpose and with hope. And this purpose that I have is to serve God.

The accolades descend like ticker tape. The headlines trumpet talent, breakthrough innovation, even genius. The penthouse suite no longer holds his newfound friends who wait for selfie moments with the star. But in his heart of hearts, he asks, am I really loved for me? Her performance brings the critics to their knees, a soaring voice, a perfect portrayal of opera's most tragic heroine, a triumph, a revelation. But when the final curtain call is done and all the great reviews are folded, she wonders, am I really loved for me? It's the question that never goes away, a deep uncertainty lingering beyond the money, power, skill, or fame.

And even well-meant promises from lovers, colleagues, friends, and crowds don't fill the emptiness within. Jesus says, "I have loved you just as my Father has loved me." God was in Christ reconciling the world to himself, no longer counting people's sins against them. God proves his love for us in that while we were still sinners, Christ died for us. We never tire of learning that we're loved. At our best, at our worst, in our doing and undoing. We may be brilliant, broken, blessed, or bruised, but with him there is no alteration or shadow caused by change. The old song urged, "The gospel in a word is love." Hear that melody again and let yourself believe and stay in grace.

This is Stephen Wickham from Grundy Reversing Diabetes Seminars with your diabetes reversal tip of the day. Insulin resistance is a leading cause of type 2 diabetes. It is caused by eating a diet high in calories but low in nutrients. This causes an accumulation of fat in the liver, resulting in diabetes. Eating plenty of whole plant-based foods helps reverse this condition. 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
1: The Bible says in Exodus chapter 31, verse 18, that he gave to Moses two tables of testimony, tables of stone, written with the finger of God. This book, the Holy Bible, is an inspired book, and yet it was written not by God himself, but by men. Genesis to Revelation, written by men. But there's one thing that God himself wrote with his own finger on solid rock, which has been preserved for us today, and that is the Big Ten, the Ten Commandments. And so, if we're going to find fault with any part of the Bible, which I don't think we should, it definitely should not be the only part that God wrote with his own finger on solid stone. Verse 18 also says that it was written with the finger of God. The New Testament is very clear, especially John chapter 1, that Jesus Christ himself is God. And when you put the pieces together, written with the finger of God, Jesus Christ is God, then it tells us that the finger that was on a hand that wrote the law was on the same hand that was nailed to a cross for you and for me 2,000 years ago. My little girl, Abigail, she's 3, and many times she'll take her little hand and put it in my big hand, and I hold it tight. And as I think about that, and as I think about my fingers, and as you think about your fingers, God wants us to think about the finger of God that wrote his law, and about the hand of Jesus, the hands of Jesus, that were nailed to a cruel cross for you and for me 2,000 years ago, so that he could capture our hearts and win us to him and to his love and to his grace. There's nothing like the message of the law of God and the gospel of Jesus Christ for the whole world right now, today. You've just heard his voice today.
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1: My Life Today, a devotional by Ellen White. September 22nd. Righteous shall live forever.

0: righteous shall live forever. For the moth shall eat them up like a garment, and the worm shall eat them like wool. But my righteousness shall be forever, and my salvation from generation to generation. Isaiah chapter 51, verse 8. I found among the articles of clothing I needed some woolen goods, which at first appeared all right, but when brought to the light and shaken thoroughly, revealed the destructive work of moths. Had we not made close inspection, we should not have discovered their depredations. The moth is so small a creature as to be scarcely observable, but the traces of its existence are apparent, and the destruction that it makes with fur and woolen goods shows that it is a practical worker, although out of sight and unsuspected. Thinking of the secret but destructive work of these moths reminded us of some human beings we had known. How often our hearts have been pained by some sudden revelation in the outward actions of those for whom we had hoped better things, bringing to light their true character that had heretofore been hidden from the sight of all. When held up before the light of God's word, the character is found to be like the moth-eaten garment, which, when shaken out and examined, reveals the destructive work that has been going on secretly for years. It took time for the moth to do its work of destruction so quietly in the dark, and it takes time, little by little, for a child or youth to be easy and happy and feel secure in a course of prevarication, a course of sin hidden from human eyes. Any one act, either good or evil, does not form the character, but thoughts and feelings indulged prepare the way for acts and deeds of the same kind. Be careful not to let your feet take the first step in any evil way. If you will lay the foundation for your character in a pure, virtuous life, seeking help and strength from God, your character will not be like the moth-eaten garment, but it will be firm and solid. My Life Today, September 22nd.
1: I encourage you to be ye doers of the word and not hearers only. 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

0: Amazing facts change lives.
1: It was ongoing with me. I would get up and drink. I would go to work and drink. I would come home and drink. And that was my way of life. I had an older sister, and in 2008, we received a phone call from her husband saying that she was involved in a very serious home accident. She had fallen outside on her patio. It was a concrete patio, and she hit her head because she was in a drunken stupor. And she needed emergency brain surgery because of the trauma that she had suffered. And so they were able to stop the bleeding in her brain, but her organs started shutting down one by one. So here I was, you know, hadn't had a drink, being a full-blown alcoholic myself, hadn't had a drink in probably a full day, which was, you know, a lifetime for me. And during the time we were watching there, and they said that she wasn't going to make it, and we had made the decision as a group, you know, with her children present and her husband, that they were just going to go ahead and pull the plug. And during that time, watching her fade away, God forgive me, but I sat there asking her to die fast so I could go get a drink. And, you know, I didn't even see it then. I didn't see how bad I was at that time. But, you know, I look back at it now, and it tears me up. But alcohol, that's what it does to you. I was walking out to go to work one morning with my breakfast, which was a six-pack of beer. And as I was climbing into my truck, it just hit me that it was enough. So I turned around, I took the six-pack of beer, and I threw it in the trash can, and I went and told my wife I needed help. And there's two things I never do: ask for help and throw away beer. And, you know, thank God I was able to do both. Well, when I finally got to the hospital, and they came, got me, and took me in, and when they did a blood alcohol on me, they had to do it twice because they weren't quite sure it was right, but it was 0.38. They were all amazed I was even able to walk in there, let alone, you know, being conscious. It was about 2 months after I got out of treatment and starting my fresh life. I'd left home, left my wife, and I was going to start my new life of sobriety.

0: party, and she wasn't going to be part of it. So I had moved out, and I was on my way to the store one morning when I was T-boned, broadsided, by an oncoming SUV on the driver's side door of my truck, and this driver was doing an estimated 65 to 70 miles an hour. He hit me smack on my side of the door. I woke up in the passenger seat of the truck, and I remember coming to and hearing people standing outside. Look, he's still alive. There was hairline fractures in my pelvis, and there was a compression fracture in my spine. And so, on all intents and purposes, I walked away from an accident I had no business living in. Well, with a broken back, I wasn't allowed to be vertical for but very short periods of time, and I wasn't very mobile with a fractured pelvis. So I was forced to move back home. And, you know, thank God I've got a stubborn wife who was willing to take me back and put up with all this. But during my recovery, the only thing I could really do was watch television. And so as I was thumbing through the channels, I noticed a gentleman, and I happened to stop because he was proclaiming that you can't prove biblically that the Sabbath was changed from Saturday to Sunday and that it's not biblical. And I thought, well, you know what? I think I can do this. You know, so I took up my Bible and I did something strange to me, which was actually studied. You know, and over the course of several months of watching this man who I would later discover was Pastor Doug Batchelor, I started trying to disprove everything he was saying. And the more I read and the more I studied, the more I found out that I not only could I not disprove it, I was believing it, and I realized it was the truth. Then I started soaking up everything that Amazing Facts had. I was at their website, you know, doing all the reading. I was looking at the Sabbath truths. I was, you know, downloading, streaming everything they had, you know, and I was really, really getting it, and it helped me so much. Over a process of about 3 months, while studying, you know, with Doug Batchelor and the Amazing Facts team, and then, you know, of course, just my Bible. But over that 3 months, I had fallen in love with Christ like I had never had before. And not only was my back and my pelvis healed, but my soul was healed. And I experienced an emotional and a mental healing that, you know, I had been longing for years. I've got to do something. What do I do next? So I looked up in the phone book and I found the number for the local pastor. And I called him and I said, "Hi, my name's Brian. I've just been converted. Where do I go?" And the poor guy was like, "Brian, it's nice to meet you. Converted from what and go where?" And I said, "That's what I want to know." But we had a little laugh over that, and he thought it was funny. And before he knew it, I was, you know, heart and soul into this little church. And I was studying with the pastor and decided, you know, I want to be baptized. I want to be rebaptized. And we thought, great. So I did some study, and we agreed that I was going to be baptized on this date. Well, the next morning, my wife asked me, she said, "Do you realize what day this is?" And I said, "Well, it's Sabbath." And, you know, Sabbath was amazing in itself. But she said, "Look at the calendar." And when I looked at the calendar, on that day was my 1 year anniversary of my sobriety. I was being baptized 1 year after being sober. And I just thought, you know, there's no such thing as coincidence. That was just amazing that God worked that for me. God has done amazing things with my life, and I have to give him, you know, all the credit, because short of just responding, you know, I've done nothing. And it's been him, and it's pleasure, absolute pleasure, to be called a child of God. I'm really thankful that God used Amazing Facts television program and Pastor Doug Batchelor to make a change in my life.
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It's certainly part of God's unfolding grace to not reveal how little we've understood until we're further down his road. At first, we catch stray glimpses of ourselves, ungainly, sometimes tripping over stones, embarrassed, not repentant. We judge that we can quickly find our stride, that we can overcome our slowness by more practice. And then we learn that more is broken than we knew, that all that looked like confidence and legs was our attempt to fool ourselves, defend our pride, and keep our running reputations strong. We cancel all our marathons. At last, we learn how much we're like that man beside the pool, the paralytic Jesus lifted from a life that hadn't moved in years. Unless his grace renews our legs and hope, we'll always miss the road the Savior longs to share with us. If we knew all our weaknesses at once and all up front, we might despair that even grace could lead us home. So it's a mercy that we learn our ignorance and arrogance in pieces, Jesus lets us know, accompanied by gentle, quiet laughter. His grace, just like his love, is always patient and kind. So stay in grace. I'm Bill Knott, thanking you for listening to Grace Notes. If you'd like to know more about grace, visit our website at moregracenotes.com.

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2: The Bible says in Exodus chapter 20, verse 3, and this is the first of the Ten Commandments, God says to us, "You shall have no other gods before me." We live in a world that is just filled with ideas, theories, philosophies, psychologies, ideologies, interpretations, speculations, and mesmerizing delusions. And yet, in the midst of all of this, God is talking to us. His first commandment that he wrote with his own finger on two tables of stone says, "You shall have no other gods before me." Listen to what James Madison, who was one of the founding fathers of the United States of America, had to say about the Ten Commandments. Quote, he said, "We have staked the whole future of American civilization not upon the power of government, but upon the capacity of each and all of us to govern ourselves, to control ourselves, and to sustain ourselves according to the Ten Commandments of God." Our world is just full of problems. We all have problems. And yet when God says, "You shall have no other gods before me," he's telling us that he's the answer. He's the solution. I heard about somebody who had a saying on their wall, and the plaque said, "Lord, I found the problem. It's me." And then the response was swift, and it said, "My child, I've got the answer, and it's me." And isn't that true? The first commandment says, "You shall have no other gods before me," and God wants to be first in your life and in my life. And if we'll do that, if we'll put God first, if we'll put Jesus first, if we'll accept him as our Savior, we will be eternally grateful. We'll live forever. We'll be blessed more than we can possibly imagine if we'll keep the first commandment, "You shall have no other gods before me."
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name is Diane Lee. My family did not go regularly to church, but they did send us to religious instructions regularly. God, to me, as a young child, I was very confused on who he really was. I remember growing up and being told that I was never going to amount to anything, that I was stupid. When I was molested and I cried out to God and I just sobbed half the night away and I had school the next day, I remember asking God, why is this happening to me? Can't you stop this? Why is my father doing this to his own daughter? It was tough. It went on for a number of years. I made the decision I needed to leave home. And when I left home, I started to drink, hanging with people I thought were my friends. And we all drank, sometimes till stupor. I eventually met a man. I fell into his trap, I guess you could say, and I ended up pregnant three times. He was very violent and abusive. And I was one of those women who used to wear sunglasses at night to cover the bruises. And so I fled an abusive relationship with the father of my children. And I put myself through nursing school, and I needed to find another way of life. I said, I need to find another church. And I started surfing the web. An Amazing Facts website popped up. So I clicked on it. Now, I had listened to a number of sermons from different people, you know, priests and pastors, and they didn't talk anything like Doug Batchelor. He spoke in such a way that a young child could clearly understand.

Not only has Pastor Doug Batchelor changed me as a person, he's changed my faith. He saved my life. I'm just thankful to be alive.

help us to have a good time going to heaven. The child's nervous prayer in church left all the worshipers amused. The urgent business of going to heaven is almost never paired with having a good time. We're more accustomed to images of struggle, dark and painful pilgrimage, or battle with our vices or ourselves. But Jesus announced a different, better way of going to heaven. "I came that they may have life and have it abundantly," he said. "If the Son makes you free, you will be free indeed." The grace made possible by Jesus will energize your here and your hereafter. If joys are never sweeter, if love is never deeper, if no laughter rises from your heart as you walk toward God's new city, it's a potent sign that you aren't living in His grace. He who played with children and healed the broken and threw His arms around each prodigal intends your journey to His kingdom to be the best, most satisfying time of your whole life. Grace makes the journey anything but grim. Relearn Christ's joy as you go walking with Him, and stay in it.

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1: I'm reading from Exodus chapter 20, verses 4 to 6. This is the second commandment of the Big Ten. God says, "You shall not make any graven image or any likeness of anything that is in heaven above or in the earth beneath or in the water under the earth. You shall not bow down to them nor serve them, for I, the Lord your God, am a jealous God, visiting the iniquity of the fathers upon the children to the third and fourth generation of them that hate me, and showing mercy to thousands of them that love me and keep my commandments." This is commandment number 2. If you analyze these verses, it basically says that we are to have no idols, no statues, nothing before God, that He is jealous. He wants a personal, deep, living relationship with each of us, and that we are to love Him and keep His commandments. Obviously, we shouldn't bow down to statues, but there are a lot of things, if we're not careful, that can become idols, such as money, cars, television, websites, cell phones, video games, and even ourselves. Just about anything can become an idol before God. God's Word says to us that He wants us to love Him and keep His commandments and put him first in our lives. God is calling us higher than the dirt and the miasma and the pollution of this world. He's calling us up into the pure light and the sunshine of heaven. And He says, "If you love me, keep my commandments." His voice to us today is no idols. He doesn't want any things, especially statues or cars or money or anything else, to be more important to us than a living relationship with Him. That's the second commandment, and you have just heard His voice today.
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1: Maranatha, the Lord is coming. A devotional by Ellen White. September 22nd. Why the time of trouble?

0: Why the time of trouble? God is our refuge and strength, a very present help in trouble. Psalm 46, verse 1. Though God's people will be surrounded by enemies who are bent upon their destruction, yet the anguish which they suffer is not a dread of persecution for the truth's sake. They fear that every sin has not been repented of, and that through some fault in themselves, they will fail to realize the fulfillment of the Savior's promise. I will keep thee from the hour of temptation, which shall come upon all the world. Revelation chapter 3, verse 10. If they could have the assurance of pardon, they would not shrink from torture or death. But should they prove unworthy and lose their lives because of their own defects of character, then God's holy name would be reproached. On every hand, they hear the plottings of treason and see the active working of rebellion. And there is aroused within them an intense desire, an earnest yearning of soul, that this great apostasy may be terminated and the wickedness of the wicked may come to an end. But while they plead with God to stay the work of rebellion, it is with a keen sense of self-reproach that they themselves have no more power to resist and urge back the mighty tide of evil. They feel that had they always employed all their ability in the service of Christ, going forward from strength to strength, Satan's forces would have less power to prevail against them. They afflict their souls before God, pointing to their past repentance of their many sins and pleading the Savior's promise, "Let him take hold of my strength, that he may make peace with me, and he shall make peace with me." Isaiah chapter 27, verse 5. Their faith does not fail because their prayers are not immediately answered. Though suffering the keenest anxiety, terror, and distress, they do not cease their intercessions. They lay hold of the strength of God, as Jacob laid hold of the angel. And the language of their souls is, "I will not let thee go, except thou bless me." The time of trouble is the crucible that is to bring out Christ-like characters. It is designed to lead the people of God to renounce Satan and his temptations. Maranatha, the Lord is coming.
1: I encourage you to be ye doers of the word and not hearers only. Thank you for listening, and be sure to join us tomorrow for your daily devotional reading.

wasn't raised to be a methamphetamine manufacturer. I wasn't raised to be a drug dealer. I was raised in the church. I wanted to fit in. I wanted to be in the in crowd. I wanted to feel accepted. And just growing up in school, I didn't really feel that accepted. So my next friend that I met, she was a cheerleader, and she was the life of the party. She knew everybody. And I thought that would be a perfect match for me, because then I can, you know, get to know everybody. And she was fun to hang around with. I got into all the things that my friend was into. She was an avid drinker, and by the time I was 16, I was drinking quite a bit. And pretty soon someone asked me if I wanted to have some cocaine, and I was invited to this party, and the cocaine was just running rampant. One thing led to another, that pretty soon I started to sell cocaine, and I thought, you know, I can quit anytime I want, that this really doesn't have a hold on me. I'm just doing this for fun. And I was deceived. I had a friend. She was in the same thing I was into. She was into manufacturing as well. And one day, she, a train had went by, and somehow she thought she didn't see the other train coming. And her body was just scattered. It was thrown from the car. Her head was decapitated from her. And that right there just devastated me. I started thinking, is this all that life has to offer? And my parents, in the meantime, had been praying for me that I would come back to the Lord. And they actually had invited me to a prophecy seminar. The evangelist, he made a call. It's like I knew that the Holy Spirit was convicting me, but yet it wasn't even like the Spirit was convicting me, but yet it wasn't even like it was me. I was picked up and taken down to the front.

Those who most need grace from us are those who see us at our best and at our worst. The people who share houses, schools, and cubicles with us. They sleep on the other side of the bed or in the bedroom down the hall. They are the parents who seem never to believe in us or relatives who expect us to give endlessly. They work in the corner office, behind the counter, or any of 100 places where expectations sometimes clash. They differ on food choices, paint colors, politics, and faith. In short, they're near enough to know if grace has left its mark on us, if gospel values of forgiveness and reconciliation really fill the spaces of our lives. They see the choices that we make, to hold our tongues, to apologize when needed, to not hold grudges, to release our claims on vengeance. And they measure our religion not by creeds or preached theologies, but by the cold cloth on a feverish night and the love that has no need to shame. Grace can't be sought from everyone, but can be shared with anyone. Beloved, since God loved us so much, we also ought to love one another. Put things in order. Listen to my appeal. Agree with one another. Live in peace. And the God of love and peace will be with you. This is the sum of practical religion. Adding grace, subtracting faults. Live the gentleness of Jesus. And stay in grace.

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1: I'm reading from Exodus chapter 20, verse 7. This is the third commandment of the ten. You shall not take the name of the Lord your God in vain, for the Lord will not hold him guiltless who takes his name in vain. This is number three of the big ten that God wrote with his own finger on solid stone. To take the name of God in vain basically means to use his name, to speak his name irreverently, carelessly, or as a swear word. It also means to call ourselves followers of God and yet to really live like the devil. These are all ways of breaking the third commandment. One time I was down at a river for a quiet afternoon and I saw this little girl. She was about 4 or 5 and she was frolicking in the shallow water, and she stubbed her toe and then she just shouted out, "Ouch, oh God, I hurt myself." And she wasn't thinking about God. And I thought about that. I looked at her and I thought, you know, why don't people say, oh Muhammad or oh Buddha or oh Confucius? Why do they use the name of God? And I concluded that the reason is because human hearts naturally are inclined, sinful human hearts, to break God's law. And the Lord says he will not hold us guiltless if we take his name in vain. But the good news is that 2,000 years ago, God became a human and he paid the price. He died on a cruel cross for you and for me so that he could take our guilt and our sin and then forgive us and give us a brand new life, a new start. So we could use his name reverently and respectfully, and also live the genuine life and not act like the devil. The third commandment says, in God's book, God's law, you shall not take the name of the Lord your God in vain. You have just heard his voice today.
0: If you enjoyed this short devotional with Steve Wolberg, you can hear more messages online at His Voice Today.

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And the music, oh yeah.

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1: Maranatha, the Lord is coming. A devotional by Ellen White. September 22nd. Why the time of trouble?

0: Why the time of trouble? God is our refuge and strength, a very present help in trouble. Psalm 46, verse 1. Though God's people will be surrounded by enemies who are bent upon their destruction, yet the anguish which they suffer is not a dread of persecution for the truth's sake. They fear that every sin has not been repented of, and that through some fault in themselves, they will fail to realize the fulfillment of the Savior's promise. I will keep thee from the hour of temptation, which shall come upon all the world. Revelation chapter 3, verse 10. If they could have the assurance of pardon, they would not shrink from torture or death. But should they prove unworthy and lose their lives because of their own defects of character, then God's holy name would be reproached. On every hand, they hear the plottings of treason and see the active working of rebellion. And there is aroused within them an intense desire, an earnest yearning of soul, that this great apostasy may be terminated and the wickedness of the wicked may come to an end. But while they plead with God to stay the work of rebellion, it is with a keen sense of self-reproach that they themselves have no more power to resist and urge back the mighty tide of evil. They feel that had they always employed all their ability in the service of Christ, going forward from strength to strength, Satan's forces would have less power to prevail against them. They afflict their souls before God, pointing to their past repentance of their many sins and pleading the Savior's promise, "Let him take hold of my strength, that he may make peace with me, and he shall make peace with me." Isaiah chapter 27, verse 5. Their faith does not fail because their prayers are not immediately answered. Though suffering the keenest anxiety, terror, and distress, they do not cease their intercessions. They lay hold of the strength of God as Jacob laid hold of the angel, and the language of their souls is, "I will not let thee go, except thou bless me." The time of trouble is the crucible that is to bring out Christ-like characters. It is designed to lead the people of God to renounce Satan and his temptations. Maranatha, the Lord is coming.
1: I encourage you to be ye doers of the word and not hearers only. Thank you for listening, and be sure to join us tomorrow for your daily devotional reading.

I did not grow up in a Christian home. I come from a very country, rough cut sort of people. You know, I remember having friends at school that worshiped God, but I would, you know, just say God's name and, you know, use it in profanity to taunt them. I had started pipelining at 18 years old. For people who don't know, that is, you know, laying oil and gas pipelines. And as I'm doing this lifestyle, it's a lot of alcohol involved, a lot of partying. I would get into these huge bar brawls, go to jail, just a wild, crazy life. And my wife tells me, she says, I don't know if you're going to come home to me alive or dead. And she gives me the ultimatum. Either you stay home, you be done, or I am going to leave. I told her, I said, you can leave. When my wife left, I was sitting on my couch, and the thought came to me to go pick up my diary and read it. And so when I was going back through all the years of me being on the road, I knew that I was missing the greater reality of, hey, this stuff is just temporary. Is there anything beyond this for me? So I called her and I said to my wife, I said, would you come home and read the Bible with me? And she says, yeah. So she comes back and we start trying to read the Bible together. I started to check out the internet to check and see if what I was learning topically was lining up with anybody else's ideas or thoughts. I was so confused when I got online. There are so many different ideas and beliefs, and I'll never forget stumbling upon this ministry, Amazing Facts. As I clicked the video, here was this man, Doug Batchelor, and he's breaking down the Bible. So simple, it all makes sense. Using scriptures, I'm understanding, this is how I'm being led, and these are making sense. And they were always offering something for free. Always something for free. And I just thought, wow, this is absolutely amazing, this ministry. Amazing Facts is a tool that God is able to use to change lives. I have since lost every desire to want to be violent and to, you know, hurt other people. That fighting spirit, he took it from me. The alcoholism, he took it from me. The tobacco that I chewed, all of it, he took every bit of it from me. And Amazing Facts is the resource, the tool in God's hands to be able to help people like me that had no clue how to understand the Bible. My name is Dusty Taylor, and I thank you for being a part changing my life.

Rising ocean levels will inundate many coastal cities within 50 years. Inflation is galloping at rates not seen since 1982. Thousands of experienced teachers are leaving their profession. The drumbeat of the daily news is ominous and urgent. Millions find the rhythm of distress and looming disaster both bewitching and exhausting. We dare not miss the hot headline, the world alert from media that have addicted us to constant threat and danger. Stay worried, anxious, always vigilant. When all the world's on fire, how dare we sleep in innocence? Yet Jesus says, "I am leaving you with a gift, peace of mind and heart. And the peace I give is a gift the

world cannot give. So don't be troubled or afraid. The news that we can't live without is good, indescribably good. The gospel is the promise that our broken, bungled lives can be repaired and healed by God's unfailing love. I have swept away your sins like a cloud, God says. 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
1: I'm reading from Exodus chapter 20, verses 8 through 11. This is the forgotten fourth commandment. Remember, God says. If you look at all the Ten Commandments, only one says remember. Remember the Sabbath day to keep it holy. 6 days you shall labor and do all your work, but the seventh day is the Sabbath. If you study this from the Bible, the seventh day really starts sundown Friday night to sundown Saturday night. That's the biblical seventh day. And it says it is the Sabbath of the Lord. It's not the Sabbath of the Jews. It's God's Sabbath. Of the Lord your God. In it you shall not do any work on that day. Verse 11 says, for in 6 days the Lord made. Who is the Lord that made? If you compare this verse with John chapter 1, verse 10, the Bible is very clear, the New Testament is clear, that it was Jesus Christ who made this world in the beginning. And that reveals to us that the Sabbath really is Jesus Christ's day. He made the heaven and the earth, the sea, and all that in them is, and he rested on the seventh day. Wherefore the Lord blessed the Sabbath day and hallowed it, that special day. I travel a lot. If my kids say to me, Daddy, don't forget to bring us a surprise, it's important to them. If my wife sends me to the store and says, honey, don't forget the bread, that's important to her. If I forget our anniversary, of course, I'm in big trouble. When someone says, remember, don't forget, it means something to them. And when God says here in the fourth commandment of the ten, remember the Sabbath day to keep it holy, he means what he says because it's important to him. And if we do it, we'll be blessed as well. You have just heard His Voice Today.
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2: I found myself in a place of sorrow. I found myself in a place of grief. First, I didn't have language for it. All I knew was something was off. And I couldn't trace it back to any misstep I took. I couldn't trace it back to any thing that I've done that was like a consequence. I was just, my emotions were just, I had feelings. I was feeling a lot. Whether it was pandemic stuff, something I never even knew could happen, or whether it was relational stuff that was just not working out, or friends just not ending, friendships not ending well, or it was just my own personal brokenness, turmoil, internal battle. I just had feelings, still have feelings, and what I realize is that there is a place in feelings where you can honor the Lord, where I can have these feelings and he's not in heaven like, hey, get out of that, get out of those feelings, don't feel that. He's not rushing me to get to a place that I'm not. But he's not just in heaven, but he's sitting with me in it, in my tears, in my confusion, in my frustration, in my questions. He's sitting here, present with me. And I've realized and I've learned something about him in my feelings that I may not have learned in the spirit, per se. I've learned something about him being the God of my emotions, the one who created me, that I may not have learned had I not been in this place. I've learned how to suffer with him. I think a lot of times before in my life, I've slipped into depression easier and slipped into a worldly grief easier because I've tried to suffer without him. But I've learned how to suffer with him through this process. I haven't been able to pray like I used to. I've learned how to suffer with him. The fellowship, joy. join him in the fellowship of his suffering. And that's what this album is. That's what these songs are. My process of lament, my process of suffering with him, being able to feel my feelings.

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0: 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If I were to ask for a show of hands of those who've been touched by suicide, chances are very good that most, if not all, of my listeners would respond. Our world is burdened by societal pressures, financial crisis, wars, bullying, broken families, and out-of-control depression. For some, what's been called the permanent solution to a temporary problem seems like the only way out. Our guest today wants to help. Her new book, called Making Peace with Suicide, lifts the taboo surrounding this topic and provides a workable roadmap for survivors struggling to overcome the guilt and grief that is sure to arise after the self-imposed death of someone they love or the attempted self-imposed death of themselves. It includes 7 powerful steps we can take to bring us all back from our own dark door. Dr. Adele Ryan McDowell is a practicing psychotherapist and former crisis hotline responder with more than 30 years' experience helping clients find hope and balance in the face of crisis, trauma, and grief. Dr. McDowell, welcome to HeartWise.
1: I'm delighted to be here.
0: Now, first question, why you and why this particular topic?
1: A colleague of mine on the West Coast, a fellow psychologist, I got a phone call that she had died, and there were a couple of people on the line, and they were hemming and hawing, and she had just turned 65, and I'm like, what are you talking about? And they said, well, we think we're not sure. And I'd worked on a hotline. I had a suicidal mother. I thought, here's this woman with all this training, right? And so I ended up writing an article. And then one day I'm at the kitchen sink doing dishes. And you know that little whisper, whether you call it the voice of God or your intuition, that said to me, you need to write a book on suicide. And I went, okay. Now, I thought in my hubris that I could do this book and knock it out in 6 months. Well, that's hilarious because really the gods had to expand my heart and change me. So it was a 3-year process, and that's how I came to it.
0: Now, Dr. Adele, you say that this woman should have known better. We all should know better. What is it that we're doing wrong when it comes to suicide that is keeping that door open to suicide for so many of us?
1: Well, that's my idiocy. It wasn't a matter of knowing better. I just thought she might have had better coping skills given her training.
0: Yes.
1: But the fact of the matter is, I think that there are 3 common elements to suicide, because suicide happens for a whole bunch of reasons, right?
0: Yeah.
1: And there are 3 common elements. And the first one is pain in any variety, any shape, any form, mental, physical, spiritual, emotional, obviously. However, you're tormented, right? There's pain.
0: Yes.
1: There is disconnection. You may have loved ones around you, but your perception, which is your reality, you feel alone and disconnected. And the third one I call disenfranchisement, which is disconnection to the nth degree, which means you kind of feel like you're looking at the world with your nose pressed to the glass. There are no tethers. There are no connections. You don't feel of any value or worth. And it leads you to a dark hole. Right, where your thinking becomes tight. You often think in binary ways. People who have been suicidal have said to me, oh, my family would be better off without me. I don't make a difference. I have failed at this. I did something wrong here. We're all so hard on ourselves, right?
0: Mm-hmm.
1: I mean, the biggest thing that this book taught me was suicide is a lesson of compassion.
0: Mm-hmm.
1: Compassion for ourselves and compassion for others, because society as a whole seems to judge people who have taken their lives by suicide or family members. Well, couldn't you have stopped it? Didn't you know? Kids go to school and they've lost a family member, and not only do the students not know how to talk to them, but some of their teachers turn away.
0: Yes.
1: It's a topic we need to put out on the table, right?
0: You know, one of the first things that pops into my mind hearing you talk about these 3 areas, the pain, disconnection, and disenfranchisement, is that we are concentrating on ourselves. We are concentrating on our needs, our pain, our disconnection, our disenfranchisement. Is there something right off the bat that we should know that perhaps we should not be so concentrating on ourselves? Would that help at all?
1: Well, I understand what you're saying, and I'm a big believer that in being of service, and having an open, generous, and grateful heart gets us places. But I also believe that if you are one of the 22 who takes your life today, if you are somebody dealing with haywire neurochemistry, that there's some biochemical components, there's some experiential components that come in here. But for the overall, you know, in a big picture point of view, I also believe that suicide speaks to soul loss. And whether it's the combat soldier leaving his or her soul on the battlefield, it's our rushed and hurried lives and how we perceive, again, perceive being the operative word, how we're to be judged and measured if we're a success or not a success. I had a gentleman, this is maybe 15 years ago, and he said to me, oh, you know what, Adele, I can't retire. I don't have enough money. And I said to him, what's not enough money? He said, I have $3 million. Excuse me?
0: You can give it to me. I don't mind.
1: Yeah, right? Perception is our reality. But I think the soul, our lives are so fast. What does everybody say? You hear this all the time. I hear this all the time. Not enough time to do what I need to do. I experience myself, don't you?
0: Yes, absolutely.
1: And so in that rushing, you know, I believe connecting with our souls, right?
0: Mm-hmm.
1: And the soul being, from my perspective, it's that animating life force that we all have within us. It is that certain effinescence and je ne sais quoi that I believe is, my belief system is that it's eternal. And in having our soul fed and nourished and being connected in that way, I think it can get easier. Not for everyone who is suicidal because there are certain parameters, but for many of us, they say that the National Research Foundation says that for every suicide, there are 20 times more attempts, right?
0: Oh,
1: so we have so many people in a lot of pain. And how do we connect with who we are, remember who we are, and live lives? Do we have time to take in beauty? Do we have time to catch our breath? Do we leave the technology at the door when we walk in? Do we remember how to have conversations that are not just, hey, will you pick up a quart of milk on the way home from work? There is something that gets missing in how we feed that. Viktor Frankl was a psychiatrist in Austria. He was captured four times during World War II. And as a result of that experience, he was in the German prison camps, he came up with something that he called logotherapy, and logo being the Greek word for place. And the bottom line of his therapy is that nobody can take our insides away from us. You know, that we hold on to that. And for much of the general public, you know, if we hold on to ourselves, if we call back our spirit, that can be helpful. It's not everything. Understand there, obviously, there is severe mental illness and trauma and other things. Suicide is a very big topic. But for those out there, how they can help themselves and how they can help others, one thing is to look at the soul.
0: Very, very good. We're talking with Adele Ryan McDowell, PhD. She has written a book, Making Peace with Suicide. Dr. Adele, where do you come down on this argument that suicide is the result of a disease or suicide is the result of a brain gone wrong? How do you look at suicide and how should we look at suicide?
1: Okay, well, I do think that suicide happens for many reasons, right? It's not just one. So we'll use the example of there was an NFL football player. I think the name is Dave Dorson, and he took his life by suicide. Now, he did not shoot himself in the head, as is normal and fairly common with men, actually, but he shot himself in the heart and left a note and said, there is something wrong with my brain. Please have my brain examined by, I believe it was Boston University Medical Center.
0: Uh-huh.
1: In doing so, they found all sorts of things called chronic traumatic encephalopathy. What happens is that for people who play combat sports, combat soldiers, and they're seeing this as young as high school kids, that the post-concussion syndrome and the chronic traumatic brain injury is cumulative. The brain soft tissue. So like even if you're in a car accident and slam on the brakes and your brain is jostled around in your cranium, you know, you could have an impact. And what happens is that as a result of these brain things, you have tremendous depression and suicidality. So there is a real medical reason for that. People with bipolar, right? We have found that there's some research being done right now that you know, moms, we've seen it on the news. We go, how can a mom take her life and want her kids to die?
0: Yeah.
1: Well, we are talking crazy neurochemistry here. And they're working on this premise that for these moms, they have had undiagnosed bipolar, which is a real biochemical imbalance of the brain. And that's a factor in the postpartum and the severe postpartum that leads to suicidality. Mm-hmm. Like the man who said to me, hey, my wife was on medication, and she says to me, hey, I'm going to run to the market and pick up some bananas. And he looked at the kitchen counter and saw the bananas, and he went, oh, something is seriously wrong. And his wife had stopped taking her medication. Mm-hmm. One woman I talked to, I have great stories in the book of people, how they've made it through as family members or how they made it through as someone who was suicidal, right? And one woman, it took her 56 years, I believe, to get the right medication. 56 years. She wasn't diagnosed properly.
0: Yeah. Okay, so it sounds like you're saying that there could be a medical or a disease problem here, as well as there could be just simply a mental problem.
1: Absolutely. You can have a physical, organic, there's certain organic brain diseases, and there are even two diseases, cluster headaches and trigeminal neuralgia, that doctors frequently refer to informally as suicide diseases because the pain is so intense.
0: Okay, all right. We're going to take a short break, and when we come back, more with Adele Ryan McDowell. She is the author of the book Making Peace with Suicide. And when we come back, 7-step method for finding our way back from our own dark door. So stay right where you are.

0: Dr. James Markham. I want to give you three things today that will help improve your health and change the chemistry of the entire body. The first is drink water. Did you know that 70% of Americans don't drink enough water every day? Sounds easy, so why don't you drink some water? The second is make sure you get enough rest, both a weekly rest as well as a nightly rest. Make sure you break your routine once a week. Maybe turn off the TV or the computer 1 hour earlier every night. The third thing I would suggest is get up and move. Even if you can't get in an exercise program, which I recommend, at least get out of the chair and move around the room every hour. If you'll do these three things, this will change the chemistry of the entire body. Remember, a pill just changes one chemical pathway. To learn more, I want you to go to our website. That's heartwiseministries.org.
1: I'd like to think that one day, when we get to heaven, we're going to see a list of people. People like Jared and Susan, who were introduced to Jesus because of something we said. Or maybe it was as simple as a passing smile. But these people will look into their past and be able to say, I'm here because of you. Recently, you may have heard that Heartwise Ministries has begun spreading the gospel to the young, the old, the sick, and the healthy. 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That's heartwiseministries.org.

0: Welcome back to the program. I'm your host, Charles Mills. Our guest today is Dr. Adele Ryan McDowell. She is the author of the book, Making Peace with Suicide. And we're talking about the fact that suicide is very widespread these days. And there's got to be a reason for that. And Dr. Adele is trying to help people understand some of those reasons. You have seven steps that you mentioned here in the process of coming back from that trauma or from dealing with that trauma. And the first step you say, Dr. Adele, is tell your story. What's that mean?
1: Absolutely. When any of us go through something big, we need to tell our story, and we need to get it all out, not with anybody judging or asking questions. We just need to get it out. And I even recommend that if you have the opportunity, you tell your stories three times to three different people. Of course, if it's not possible, then you can write it out or tell a friend in a phone conversation, but you need to get it out, right? Yes. Things stay stuck and buried, and in telling our story, we begin the process of movement.
0: And you say number two, own your part. Can you explain that one for us?
1: Right, because we need to, you know, is it real or is it not? You know, what really happened here? You know, because sometimes, not sometimes, most times, people who have lost a loved one to suicide, they feel very guilty. If only they had done this, if only they had done that, right? And you have to look at that and see if that's true. And you also have to understand the dynamic that happened between you and your loved one. You know, it's what's real here? What do you need to know? And in owning your own part, also, you're going to be looking at where you need to forgive yourself for perceived real hurt and where you need to forgive your loved one for real or perceived hurt.
0: Okay. And number three, debrief the dark moments. That can be tough.
1: Yes. Well, this is born out of my work doing critical incident stress debriefing, like with 9/11 and Katrina and all those various things that I've had the great opportunity to help. Suicide is traumatic. Mm-hmm. Of course, it's an experience where you're going to grieve a loved one, but it's also very traumatic and often leads to complicated grief. And that's why we have these steps to just kind of, let's open the window, let's air it out, let's really put all the pieces on the table and make sense. And debriefing the dark moments is, okay, what was the worst? It might have been afterwards, it might have been earlier, what was the worst? But I also like to look at, because I like to look at the, along with the dark, let's look at the light, let's look at the best too, right? Yes. So debrief the dark moments of interaction with this loved one that you've lost to suicide, or if you were yourself are feeling that way, the dark moments in your life and what were the best. Not only is that part of owning your part, you need to lay it out there. What was the worst part for me?
0: You mentioned earlier in the show about losing your soul, and number four step, you have called back your spirit. Can you really do that?
1: There's a wonderful shamanic story. There's a gentleman named David Chetlahe Paladin, his name. He grew up on a Navajo reservation in Arizona. He and his cousin kept trying to get off the reservation because they thought the white man's world would be better. And about 13 or 14, he's a full-blown alcoholic, and he and his cousin actually make it successfully off the reservation, hitchhike and work their way to California, where they lie about their age and join the Merchant Marine. This is World War II. The Army says, hey, David, you lied about your age. You have a choice. You can go to jail for a year, or you can come to the Army. He says, absolutely, I'll go into the Army. They said, great. You speak Navajo so you can talk in code. He's dropped behind enemy lines. He's captured. He then goes to Dachau. He is in the barracks. And the guard says, who do you think you are, the Christ? And gets a hammer and nails his feet to the floor and makes him extend his hands for 3 days.
0: Oh, my.
1: When the Allies go in and free the camp, they find him, 70, 80 pounds, legs not working. He ends up at a VA hospital in Battle Creek, Michigan. He's there in and out of a coma for a couple of years. I don't think he's even 21. They put metal prostheses on his legs that are like what we've seen with polio. And he's supposed to go to a VA home for the rest of his life. And he said, may I go back to the reservation? They said, yes, of course. So he goes back to visit, and the elders gather, and they say, come, Chetlahe, tell us your story. Tell us your story. And so he does, and he tells them about all the horrible things and how angry and furious he is and how could they. And just he was just wild with anger. And they say, okay, tomorrow, 3 o'clock, meet us at the Little Colorado River, and they give him the designated spot. And he hobbles to the spot at 3 o'clock the next day. And one of the elders takes off his prosthetic braces. The other one tethers a rope around his waist. They lift him and they throw him into the fastly moving Little Colorado River. And they say, Chetlahe, call back your spirit or die. call back your spirit or die. And in those moments, he said it was harder than anything he had to endure. He needed to call back his spirit, or what I might call your soul. And he understood the bigger picture of why certain things happened to him. He managed to get his legs to move. He came out of the Little Colorado River and later went on to do work. He was an artist, and he then went to work with alcoholic priests, doing a lot of recovery work with them. Here was a man who went from being on the left by his mom on the Indian reservation, went through everything, and when the elder said, call back your spirit or die, he was able to do it. I think we humans tend to hold on. We have a hard time with conflict, and we need to call ourselves back and make ourselves whole. We need to say, who am I? You know, go home and write 5 or 10 things where you need to call your spirit back. Mm-hmm. It might be in your interaction with your mother-in-law, or your boss is doing X, or whatever. But where we give ourselves away, we lose our wholeness, we lose our fullness, we lose our integrity, and we need to call our spirits back.
0: Very good, very good. We're talking with Adele Ryan McDowell. She is the author of the book, Making Peace with Suicide. We just have 2 or 3 minutes left in the program. I'm going to go over these rather rapidly. The next step, you say, after call back your spirit is, what are the lessons? How can we learn from such pain?
1: That's how we all learn, don't we?
0: Mm.
1: I learn that way, don't you?
0: Yeah, I
1: learned. I look at it and see, what's the bigger picture? Did this teach me a lesson of forgiveness, of compassion? Did this teach me unconditional love? I think there are always lessons on what we learn about ourselves or about the world.
0: And then 6, connect with your loved ones. Sometimes when we are having the feelings we're having, or they know we're having the feelings we're having, it's pretty hard to connect with people that we love. How do we do that?
1: Well, I say if you can get into a quiet, meditative place and open your heart and connect with them that way and begin a conversation or write in your journal, I believe that they're nearby cheering us on.
0: All right, very good. And finally, make a commitment to peace. Again, hard to do when your mind is in turmoil. How do you push through the turmoil to decide you want peace?
1: Well, if you go through these steps and you accept and you forgive and you have compassion and you decide, I don't want to stay mired in the past anymore, then I suggest you can write yourself kind of a little contract or a little vow that says, I'm committed to peace on this topic. I'm not going to lose my life energy anymore on this. I will always love my loved one. That's not the question.
0: Yes.
1: But I will also love myself enough to have a life.
0: Mm-hmm. Dr. Adele, there may be someone listening to this program right now who has a gun in his or her hand, that this is the last thing they're going to hear before they're taking their solution and they're making it happen. What would you say to that person? This is a crisis time. What would you say to that person right now?
1: I would say a couple things. One, make yourself safe. Please get safe. Talk to someone. Get yourself to an ER. Insert a pause. And by that, I mean break the trajectory that you're on, and be it through conversation where you can find some hope or some resources. There are 800 numbers, people who are on call 24/7 that you can talk to, National Suicide Hotline. There are ERs. Anyone would be willing to talk to you and hear your story and to offer you some suggestions. Mm. That's what I would say. Let's just put some light and a blessing on everyone who is in a troubled place, so that they can open their hearts and that we can put some light on the darkness, and that they can feel hope and know that they're not alone.
0: Mm.
1: All souls are needed and necessary here at this time on the planet, and we want you to stay and to be with us, to know that in the darkness there is light, and to hang on and to have hope.
0: Oh, amen. That is a beautiful prayer for anyone who is contemplating this. The book is entitled Making Peace with Suicide, a book of hope, understanding, and comfort. And after listening to Dr. McDowell here for the last 30 minutes, we can understand that that is definitely part of the book, because she has brought comfort to us right here in the words that she has said. Dr. Adele Ryan McDowell, thank you so much for being with us today. Appreciate it.
1: Thank you so much, Charles.
0: And listeners, until next time, this is Charles Mills along with Dr. Adele Ryan McDowell, inviting you to remain heartwise. Goodbye, everyone.

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1: Oh, he's talking back.
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1: Our family was Christian to begin with. Mom and Dad were involved at the church at times. On the inside, our family wasn't really Christian, I guess. It was a front that we put on. My dad suffered from bipolar disorder. Instead of taking his medication, he turned to alcohol. He could be mad one second, and the next second he'd be happy, and it was so confusing for us. Most of the time, we'd be upstairs to try to avoid him. I made good grades all the way up until high school. High school, I started struggling because my mom was a single parent at the time, and I had to get a job. I was working every day after school. I didn't have many friends to talk to, so I was getting depressed. I was always tired. I started failing my assignments because I would fall asleep during class, and I couldn't listen to the teachers. I couldn't comprehend what they were saying. By my 11th grade year, I dropped out and I tried homeschooling. I just ended up working full time. I had lots of girlfriends growing up, but I was always terrified of talking to guys. Like, my hands would start to sweat. I would tense up. I couldn't talk. I guess that's when I started developing an attraction. Gay guys weren't scary to talk to. So I started talking to them, and then I started meeting them, and then it just went from there, and then I started having relationships with them. I just wanted to find someone who would care. After high school, most of my friends were gone, but there were a few left home. We all started getting into drugs and smoking weed and drinking. I was able to leave my depression behind, and I wasn't shy anymore. I was able to talk to anyone I wanted to. It wasn't real, but it felt real at the time. During this time, I felt like God had left me. I'd hear conversations at church talking about gays and people on drugs and stuff, and, you know, they talk so bad about them, it drove me to leave church. I eventually just left church. I left God. I just didn't care anymore. I didn't care what God thought, because I didn't think He cared about me. At the beginning of this year, I moved in with my boyfriend. I still felt empty. I still wasn't happy. I thought I had what I wanted. I had a guy that I could love, and I thought he loved me, but I was still empty. I still felt like if I died today, I wasn't sure where I was going to go, and I wasn't sure if I'd be a disappointment to everyone. My grandma texted me. She told me that an Amazing Facts evangelist was coming to our church to do a prophecy seminar. I didn't really want to go because I've been to those before and they were normally pretty boring and I'd fall asleep. I was planning on making excuses for every night, but she was dedicated. She really wanted me to go, and so did my mom. So I ended up going to church, and the evangelist that was speaking, he was speaking on the sanctuary that morning. It made sense to me that there was someone up in heaven pleading my cause. I've never heard Jesus this way before. I went back all the nights that I could except the nights that I worked. At the end of it, I ended up getting rebaptized. I made a decision to leave this life behind. I was still attracted to men, but I wanted to leave the lifestyle. I didn't want to live in it anymore, any longer, because I knew it was wrong. The evangelist that was at our church that did the prophecy seminar became my mentor. He told me about this school called AFCO, and it stands for Amazing Facts Center of Evangelism. And I was like, well, I want that, because I want to learn how to share Jesus. I want to learn how to be able to help others. I prayed about it. I applied online. They accepted my application, but I still had the money problem left. That night, right before I left, he provided over $3,000, and he's been providing for me ever since. The tools that I've learned here are tools that will stick with me forever, and it was life-changing to be able to come here to AFCO. I would love to help other people in my situation, because a lot of people have prayed, that God would take this stuff away, and then they get discouraged when he doesn't. But what they don't

big holidays is an early, hopeful flag that grace has come to live with us. For a moment, for one long, exhaling moment, we acknowledge the truth of what the apostle wrote 2,000 years ago. You are not your own. You have been bought with a price. For an instant, the guard is down, the drawbridge open, and we admit that we aren't self-made or even self-sustained. The castle of our lives has always had a guardian, a protector. All that we are and all we have and every structure that secures us has been given, not deserved. Even what we say we've earned is undeniably built on gifts too numerous to count. When I say thanks, I confess that there is something, someone, wider, bigger, and more gracious than any defense I muster or every good I do. So we learn grace through gratitude. And even as we teach our children to say thank you, the Spirit prompts us each to murmur private hallelujahs. Throw wide the gates and cross the moat. Release yourself and stay in grace.

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1: Exodus chapter 20, verse 12 says, "Honor your father and your mother." This is commandment number 5 of the Big Ten. King Edward VIII once made this comment. He said, "The thing that impresses me more about America is the way parents obey their children." Something to think about. The commandment does not say that parents are to obey their kids, but that kids are to obey their parents. Of all the Ten Commandments, the only commandment that says honor is number 5. And when it says honor your father and your mother, this is applying to your own personal parents. I was thinking about this once. My dad's name is Gene Wolberg. He's still alive. He's quite elderly, but he's still with us. And my mother is Sandra Wolberg. She's elderly, but she's here too. And it hit me one day as I was contemplating the fifth commandment that God wrote with his own finger on stone that I am to honor my own mother and my own father. It doesn't say your perfect father and your perfect mother. My parents aren't perfect. No parent is perfect. But we still need to honor them. It reminds me of a saying about joining a church. Sometimes people look for a perfect church and then they'll join it. And the saying continues and says, if you do that and join that church, if you find one and join it, as soon as you join it, it won't be perfect anymore because you're in it. And that's just the way it is. We're not perfect and our parents aren't perfect. And yet, the fifth commandment tells us very, very clearly, the voice of God himself, honor your father and your mother. And I've taken this commandment seriously, and I hope that you will too, because I guarantee you that the fifth commandment is definitely his voice to you today.
0: If you enjoyed this short devotional with Steve Wolberg, you can hear more messages online at his voice.com.

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2: 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September 22nd. Righteous shall live forever.

0: righteous shall live forever. For the moth shall eat them up like a garment, and the worm shall eat them like wool. But my righteousness shall be forever, and my salvation from generation to generation. Isaiah chapter 51, verse 8. I found among the articles of clothing I needed some woolen goods, which at first appeared all right, but when brought to the light and shaken thoroughly, revealed the destructive work of moths. Had we not made close inspection, we should not have discovered their depredations. The moth is so small a creature as to be scarcely observable, but the traces of its existence are apparent, and the destruction that it makes with fur and woolen goods shows that it is a practical worker, although out of sight and unsuspected. Thinking of the secret but destructive work of these moths reminded us of some human beings we had known. How often our hearts have been pained by some sudden revelation in the outward actions of those for whom we had hoped better things, bringing to light their true character that had heretofore been hidden from the sight of all. When held up before the light of God's word, the character is found to be like the moth-eaten garment, which, when shaken out and examined, reveals the destructive work that has been going on secretly for years. It took time for the moth to do its work of destruction so quietly in the dark, and it takes time, little by little, for a child or youth to be easy and happy and feel secure in a course of prevarication, a course of sin hidden from human eyes. Any one act, either good or evil, does not form the character, but thoughts and feelings indulged prepare the way for acts and deeds of the same kind. Be careful not to let your feet take the first step in any evil way. If you will lay the foundation for your character in a pure, virtuous life, seeking help and strength from God, your character will not be like the moth-eaten garment, but it will be firm and solid. My Life Today, September 22nd.
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knowledge of the eighth psalm, psalm number 8, which reads as follows. O Lord, our Lord, how excellent is thy name in all the earth, who has set thy glory above the heavens.

realized that there had to be more to life than what I had going on for me. God was absent in all of my beginnings. When I finally got to the point where I could make my own decisions, I made decisions that were not the best. Hanging out, partying, doing all that stuff that was just tragic for my relationships and tragic to me and tragic to my relationship with Christ. When I saw my life at the age of about 23, 24, I started to really think about where my life could have been and where it is, where it was at that point in time, and I didn't like it. I started to ask myself what was my purpose, because I didn't do any of the things that I planned to do, and I was just basically a ball of partying and just being wild. And I looked at it, and it really got me depressed. I began having these reoccurring dreams, and I was like totally afraid of it. You know, I would wake up sweating. I would wake up just basically afraid out of my mind. And I tried to numb it by partying more, drinking more, you know, just taking my mind off of it. It got to the point where I was getting 3 hours worth of sleep. But even though over that whole course of the year, at least once a month, I would have this reoccurring dream of Jesus's return. And I've never heard the message of Jesus's return that way before, the way I saw it in my dream. And it frightened me to know that I was afraid to see him, and I was running away from him in my dreams. And one day I was just heading to work really early, and he did. He said, "Go to church and follow God." And I was in the vehicle on my own, and I couldn't believe it, but it was so audible. I learned in my mind that that was God's calling me, and I decided to give my life to Jesus that very same day, because it couldn't have been anybody but him, and I knew my need for him, and I wanted to be ready to meet him. My life now has purpose. So he's just been doing enormous, great, amazing things, and he showed me my purpose in life is to be ready and to help persons be ready for that same dream that I had. You know, that we will not be afraid, we will not run away from God. When he returns, we will be happy to see him. And that's my purpose in life, to tell people about the love of Jesus. My name is Lukanda, and I have reclaimed my faith.

Line up 15 people and ask each in turn to quietly repeat a simple three-point story from one to the other. You know what happens. The story inevitably changes. We hear differently. Our vocabularies aren't the same. And some of us improve the story with elements uniquely ours. So it is with the good news of salvation. Popular variations include, "You are saved by obediently following Jesus," or "Jesus fills the gap between your effort and the expectations of God's law." Even the Apostle Paul, just 30 years after Jesus' resurrection, complained of a different gospel that followed close behind his preaching and teaching, aimed at pulling new believers back into the clutches of legalism. That's why Paul wrote what we must constantly reread. "For by grace you have been saved through faith, and this is not your own doing. It is the gift of God, not the result of works, so that no one may boast." It takes great grace to not claim credit for what only Jesus could do. Our vanity insists that God helps those who help themselves. But the undiluted gospel still proclaims God proves his love for us in that while we still were sinners, Christ died for us. Grace is the unimproved truth about how God saves us. There is no other gospel. So stay in grace.

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1: The book of Exodus, chapter 20, verse 13, says, "You shall not kill." That is commandment number 6 that God wrote with His own finger on 2 tables of stone. Some people say the law of God was the 10 commandments were just for the Jews. If that was true, think about the 6th commandment. You shall not kill. Is that just for the Jews? Imagine if somebody came up to you with a gun and looked at you and said, "I don't believe in the 6th commandment. That's gone. That was just for the Jews." Boom, and he pulled the trigger and shot you. You wouldn't like it. In fact, you wouldn't be liking much because shortly you'd be dead. It's totally irrational to apply that commandment only to the Jews. It applies to everyone. Imagine a world where everybody kept the 6th commandment. There would be no jails, there'd be no serial killers, there would be no need for police officers to protect us from somebody that might harm us, there'd be no wars. It would be a completely different planet. It'd be a little bit closer to heaven if the world kept commandment number 6, where God says, "You shall not kill." But even going deeper, in 1 John in the New Testament, chapter 3, verse 15, the Bible says that whoever hates his brother is a murderer. So God doesn't only want us not to kill, but He doesn't want us to hate. He wants us to have love. He wants us to love Him. He wants us to love His law. And He wants us to love other people. And this is really the only way that we can keep God's law. And the only way that we can really love is if we have Him and His love inside of our hearts. This is really what the 6th commandment means. And so when God says, "You shall not kill," that is His voice today for you.
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1: Our High Calling, a devotional by Ellen White. September 22nd, a distinction in dress.

0: a distinction in dress. In like manner also, that women adorn themselves in modest apparel, with shamefacedness and sobriety, not with broided hair, or gold, or pearls, or costly array, but which becometh women professing godliness with good works. 1 Timothy chapter 2, verses 9 and 10. The children of Israel were commanded to have a simple ribbon of blue in the border of their garments, to distinguish them from the nations around them, and to signify that they were God's peculiar people. See Numbers chapter 15, verses 39 and 40. The people of God are not now required to have a special mark placed upon their garments. But in the New Testament, we are often referred to ancient Israel for examples. If God gave such definite directions to his ancient people in regard to their dress, will not the dress of his people in this age come under his notice? Should there not be in their dress a distinction from that of the world? Should not the people of God, who are his peculiar treasure, seek even in their dress to glorify God? And should they not be examples in point of dress, and by their simple style rebuke the pride, vanity, and extravagance of worldly, pleasure-loving professors? God requires this of his people. Pride is rebuked in his word. We must know more of Jesus and his love than of the fashions of the world. In the name of my Master, I call upon the youth to study the example of Christ. When you wish to make an article, you carefully study the pattern, that you may reproduce it as nearly as possible. Now set to work to copy the divine exemplar. You cannot be like Jesus and cherish pride in your heart. Of how little value are gold or pearls or costly array in comparison with the meekness and loveliness of Christ? Natural loveliness consists in symmetry or the harmonious proportion of parts, each with the other, but spiritual loveliness consists in the harmony or likeness of our souls of Jesus. This will make its possessor more precious than fine gold, even the golden wedge of Ophir. The grace of Christ is indeed a priceless adornment. It elevates and ennobles its possessor and reflects beams of glory upon others, attracting them also to the source of light and blessing. Our High Calling, September 22nd.
1: I encourage you to be ye doers of the word and not hearers only. Thank you for listening, and be sure to join us tomorrow for your daily devotional reading.

grew up in a church-going family. I mean, we were at every meeting. I sang in four of the choirs there. I directed three. Very involved, very active. It almost seemed like busy work sometimes. You know, I went to Sunday school. I knew about God. I knew about Jesus. But I didn't have a personal relationship with Jesus Christ. My senior year in high school, I got the news that my father had been murdered. I played it off well. No one really saw that I was struggling with it. It just really felt like there was a hole that needed to be filled. And I tried to fill it with drugs, with alcohol, with partying. After college, I just stopped going to church altogether. One day on a Sunday, because I didn't feel like going to church with my mom, I thought, you know, I should get a little bit of word. She had the satellite system hooked up, and I'm flipping through channels, and then the logo pops across, Amazing Facts Presents. I've listened to a lot of different ministers, but this was the first time that he's actually saying something where I had to grab my Bible and actually pick it up, and I've never heard this before. Let me look through and find this. I went through all the historicals, I went through all the study guides, and I just couldn't get enough. And then the Sabbath came up, and he's going through the appeal, and I'm just going, Lord, I hear you. I have to go to church. So I show up. It was funny. I didn't feel like I was going to be judged, anything judgmental, anything. And I walked in the door, and I just felt at home. But there's still a problem. I'm still partying. I was still going out to the bars. At this time, I was selling cocaine to pay my rent. 16 days later, I find myself in a life or death situation. I had just came back from a liquor store and I grabbed a bottle of vodka. And there I am, high off cocaine, with my Bible in hand, trying to do a Bible study. And I heard an audible voice, just look at yourself. And I did. And I was like, what am I doing? And I got on my knees. I said, Lord, if you do not take this away from me now, I'm going to kill myself. I was going to continue this lifestyle and I was going to end up overdosing, having a heart attack, whatever it was. You have to take this away. All of it. And that day, he lifted all of it away from me. It was all gone. When God does something in your life, he does it complete.

"Who do you think you are?" the bully thundered. And we shrank back into some smaller self that could more easily escape or hide. "Who do you think you are?" the college entrance essay asked. And we explained we were the product of suburban schools or immigrants or persons trying on new cultures. "I am a daughter, an orphan, a member of a racially exploited group." "Who do you think you are?" the counselor gently queried us, and we described our brokenness, our loss of self, our pain, to someone whom we paid to listen to our stories. "Who do you think you are?" the father asks. And how he smiles when we respond with joy and laughter shining in our eyes. "I am the prodigal come home. I am a son, a daughter of your love. I am the one you never take your eyes off. Even when I played the rogue or spent your wealth or claimed I never knew you, I am the child you pledged to always love. And even when I get it wrong, I feel your grace, your kindness, your forgiveness. God demonstrates his own love toward us in that while we were still sinners, Christ died for us. Much more than having now been justified by his blood, we shall be saved from wrath through him.

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1: Exodus chapter 20, verse 14 says, "You shall not commit adultery." This is commandment number 7 of the Big Ten that God wrote with His own finger on two tables of stone. It's no secret that we live in the midst of a cesspool of sexual immorality. The website dictionary.com defines adultery as voluntary sexual intercourse between a married person and someone other than his or her lawful spouse. God is calling us above the immorality that's all around us. He's calling us to sexual purity. If we are not married, we are to wait until we get married. If we are married, we are to stick with our spouse. And in fact, in the New Testament, Jesus went deeper and showed that this commandment applies to your heart. Matthew chapter 5, verse 28, Jesus said that if a man looks at a woman lustfully, he's already committed adultery with her in his heart. And so this commandment applies to even heart thoughts. We need to avoid websites that are full of wickedness. We need to avoid seeing things that we shouldn't be seeing. When I walk into a Walmart to buy an avocado and go through the check stand line, if there's magazine covers of scantily clad women, I need to look away. I need God's power inside me to help me not to commit adultery even in my heart. And when Jesus talks about the heart, it's obvious to me that the only way that we can really keep that commandment is by having Jesus Christ in our hearts. That's really the only way. Martin Luther once said, "You can't stop a bird from flying over your head, but he doesn't have to make a nest in your hair." And we don't have to yield to the temptations that are around us, but we can keep God's commandment, "Don't commit adultery," in our hearts. And that is His voice to you today.
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1: Ellis Island. The main port of entry for people coming to America between about 1890 and 1954. Millions of men, women, and children entered the United States via Ellis Island. My wife's great-grandmother was one of them, arriving here from Norway in 1913, one of so many who came seeking a future in this land of promise. The island was originally owned by a man named Samuel Ellis. For a time, the state of New York leased the island, and in 1808, it was acquired by the U.S. government. 10 Technically, Ellis Island is located in Jersey City, New Jersey, not New York State or New York City. But it was through the port of New York City that most immigrants passed.

It has stood the test of time. God's book, the Bible. Still relevant in today's complex world. It is written. Sharing hope around the globe.

0: This is Castle Clinton. It was used as an immigration station before Ellis Island from 1855 to 1890. 8 million people passed through here. 12 million passed through Ellis Island. And today, one third of the population of the United States is descended from these immigrants. Not everybody who entered the United States via the ports of New York City had to go through Ellis Island. Ellis Island was reserved largely for those who traveled here in the steerage class, or the steerage portion of the ship. Steerage meant you traveled in the very lowest decks of the ship, and it was by far the cheapest way of getting from there to here. But traveling steerage wasn't for the faint of heart. It was difficult. The passengers were often exploited or mistreated by the crew and the officers. It wasn't uncommon for them to sell to the passengers life's basic necessities, such as drinking water, and usually at exorbitant prices. Women were frequently mistreated. Sanitation wasn't pretty. It wasn't unusual for the passengers traveling in the upper decks to throw bread rolls or coins down to the poor folks down there in steerage class. They weren't doing it out of pity, but they were doing it out of scorn. And then those wealthy patrons were free, in most cases, to simply disembark onto American soil. And here they were, without having to be subject to the medical and other screening and processing that Ellis Island provided. The first full-service immigration inspection station on Ellis Island was completed in 1891, and it was opened January the 1st, 1892, to some considerable celebration. Three large ships docked at Ellis Island that day, and 700 immigrants were processed. In that first year, 450,000 people came through Ellis Island. Over the next 5 years, 1.5 million more. The biggest year in Ellis Island's history in terms of immigration numbers was 1907. A little over 1 million people came through Ellis Island in that year alone. Those who were approved to stay in the United States typically spent somewhere between 2 hours and 5 hours at Ellis Island, during which time they were asked a total of 29 questions, including name, occupation, and how much money a person had. If you had somewhere around $20 or a little over, it was considered that you would most likely be able to support yourself and you wouldn't become a public charge, and that was important to the government at that time. Some people were rejected. Some unskilled laborers were refused permission to enter the United States based on that one issue alone. It wasn't uncommon for Ellis Island immigrants to change their names upon arriving in the United States. Some who didn't change their names when they got here changed them a generation or so later. The reason was prejudice against non-Anglo immigrants into these United States was very real, and it continued for many decades. Most of the major immigrant groups, I'm thinking of the Jewish and the Irish and the Polish, the Swedish, the Germans, the Italians, suffered significant prejudice or persecution from those who were here already and considered themselves to be the real Americans. 2% of would-be immigrants didn't make it in. They were turned around and sent home, back to their home country. And it was usually because of a criminal record or insanity or because of disease or illness. Some people came and then spent time in Ellis Island's medical facilities and hospitals. They would recuperate and then be allowed into the United States. Now, the medical personnel would often mark their patients with chalk, indicating what illnesses or diseases the people were suffering from. But those would-be immigrants wised up and realized that chalk could be wiped off, or clothes could simply be turned inside out, foiling the inspectors whose job it was to send those people back home. During this time, Ellis Island was known as the place of hope and tears. Hope, because those who were permitted to come ashore were about to start a new life in a new land. Tears, because sometimes people were not permitted to come ashore and they had to deal with the sadness of being turned around and sent home. Over there on Ellis Island, there's a place known as the Kissing Post, where waiting relatives would greet their loved ones who had arrived and were going to be staying here in the United States. And heavy-hearted family members and friends would farewell those who were not allowed to remain here. That had to be tough. Ellis Island is a remarkable piece of history. It's a doorway, a portal, an entry point into the greatest land of promise this world has ever offered. But there's another land of promise, the true land of promise. And it's not reached by going through Ellis Island. It's reached by going through Jesus Christ, the real land of promise. I'll have more in just a moment.
1: 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Here's a sample.
2: Thanks for joining me. According to the Bible, sin begins with temptation. Logical enough. What's key in our experience isn't so much whether or not we're tempted, because temptation's everywhere. It's what you do when temptation comes that's really important. If you're tempted to yell at your spouse or take something that isn't yours or say something that isn't true, there are moments in that process when you can do something that will get you out of that situation successfully. Listen to this, Psalm 91:15. "He shall call upon me and I will answer him. I will be with him in trouble. I will deliver him and honor him." When temptation comes, if you'll call upon God, he'll deliver you. He promises to. Often though, we don't think to call upon God when temptation comes. But if you do, you'll be happier. And if you do, you'll be victorious every time. I'm John Bradshaw for It Is Written. Let's live today by every word.
0: This is It Is Written. Thanks for joining me today. I'm John Bradshaw and I'm in New York City. And right over there is Ellis Island. Now, I would love to have taken you with me to Ellis Island today, but I'm not allowed to go to Ellis Island today because following hurricane damage, Ellis Island is now a no-go area, expected to open a little later on. But whether you can get there or not, and I can tell you this from experience because I have been there, Ellis Island is a fantastically inspiring place, and it just oozes history. So many Americans have stories to tell that have their roots in Ellis Island. Isaac Asimov, born in Russia to parents of Jewish descent, passed through Ellis Island at the age of 3 with his parents and siblings. He did most of his growing up in Brooklyn, New York, right across the bay from Ellis Island. He taught himself to read when he was 5 years old, and then finished high school and college early. Asimov went on to become famous as a scientist and writer. Like countless others, his story represents the promise from which millions cross the Atlantic, seeking both material and spiritual freedom. Like the stories of countless others, his story represents the promise that so many millions cross the Atlantic to find, the promise of spiritual and material freedom. But of course, not every immigrant story turned out quite so well. There were those who came here looking for freedom and looking for a new start and looking for fortune, and they didn't find it. Some were disappointed, some were disillusioned, some ended up bitter. The story is told of one man who was told before he came here that he would discover that the streets of New York City were paved with gold. He scoffed when he returned home and said, "I found there was no gold, there were no streets, and I did most of the paving." But most who came to America stayed in America. Hope was in the air. A glorious future beckoned. Liberty and justice were officially this nation's guiding principles. New York Governor Alfred E. Smith spoke many years ago about God's purpose for the United States. And he said God made this country to be a haven of repose and a harbor of refuge for the poor and the downtrodden and the oppressed of every land. John Jakes, one of America's most famous historical novelists, wrote a book some years ago. He wrote the story of a young German immigrant who came to the United States in the 1890s. At first, he found here much in which he could rejoice. But then after a while, he himself started to experience family disharmony and cruel oppression and racial bigotry. In time, he learned to love his new land and its forward-looking spirit. Jakes tells the story in a book entitled Homeland. The Bible talks about a homeland, the true haven for the downtrodden, the oppressed, and the poor from throughout the world. We read about it in the last chapters of the Bible, Revelation 21 and 22. Here's what John wrote under the inspiration of the Holy Spirit. And I saw a new heaven and a new earth, for the first heaven and the first earth were passed away. That's Revelation 21, 1. He goes on to describe the holy city, New Jerusalem, as being prepared as a bride adorned for her husband. And then he writes, and I heard a loud voice from heaven saying, behold, the tabernacle of God is with men, and he will dwell with them, and they shall be his people, and God himself will be with them and be their God. And God will wipe away every tear from their eyes. There shall be no more death, nor sorrow, nor crying, and there shall be no more pain, for the former things have passed away. Then he who sat on the throne said, behold, I make all things new. New York City Mayor David Dinkins was fond of referring to New York City as a gorgeous mosaic of ethnic and cultural diversity. You come to New York City and you realize right away it's a big place. 8.5 million inhabitants, landmarks and icons everywhere. For instance, right there is the Empire State Building. It feels, in much of New York City, like a remarkably safe place because New York City is a collection of neighborhoods. And in many of them, it's common to see women walking alone late at night. That's how safe they either feel or are. But in other parts of New York City, maybe you wouldn't try that. Some parts of the city aren't very easy on the eye, but generally New York City is beautiful and often incredibly so. New York Harbor, that jewel in the middle of Manhattan known as Central Park, and this place, Highline Park, it used to be an elevated railroad servicing New York City's industrial area. But it's been developed in recent years into an oasis. And on perfect days like this, people come here to enjoy its beauty and its rest. Now, of course, New York City has not always lived up to its beauty and promise, just like any other place on earth. But God's city, the New Jerusalem, will be everything he says it will be. There'll be no crying. There won't be any pain. There won't be any sadness. And there won't be any death. No political corruption. No financial malfeasance. No selfish grasping after position and power. God's city will be a model of perfect unity, of harmony, of integrity, and love. The Apostle John speaks about the New Jerusalem in the book of Revelation when he says this. And the city is laid out as a square, and its length is as great as its breadth. And he measured the city with a reed, 12,000 furlongs. Its length, breadth, and height are equal. Now let's think about that. You know what we're talking about here? A city 375 miles in length and breadth and height. Talk about high-rise living. The people of Manhattan are going to feel right at home. This is remarkable. This city is going to be so tall that it stretches into space. It'll sit on the earth like a cube, and its length and breadth and height will be exactly the same. Remarkable. But now let's think a little bit more, because the Apostle John had more to say about this incredible place. And the construction of the wall was of jasper, and the city was pure gold, like clear glass. And the foundations of the wall of the city were adorned with all kinds of precious stones. The first foundation was jasper, the second sapphire, the third chalcedony, the fourth emerald, the fifth sardonyx, the sixth sardius, the seventh chrysolite, the eighth beryl, the ninth topaz, the tenth chrysoprase, the 11th jacinth, and the 12th amethyst. And the 12 gates were 12 pearls. Each individual gate was of one pearl. and the street of the city was pure gold, like transparent glass. It's hard to even imagine a city as glorious as this, but this is what God promises to all who claim his pardon and his transforming power. John goes on to write more to describe this city and the amazing diversity that's to be found there. And the nations of those who are saved shall walk in its light. And the kings of the earth bring their glory and honor into it. And they shall bring the glory and honor of the nations into it. Now, not all would-be immigrants who came to the United States were allowed to enter the country. And the same is true for the land of promise. I'll have more in just a moment.

Time for today's Bible question. Here it is. Pastor Bradshaw talked about 1 John 1:9 in that God would forgive us of all our sins. He did, and that's true. One verse always comes to mind, Matthew 12:31, in which Jesus said that blasphemy of the Holy Spirit will not be forgiven. How do I put all of this together? Thanks. Well, you're welcome. Let's try and do that. While the Bible says that God will forgive our sins in 1 John 1:9, the Bible does say that blaspheming against the Holy Spirit will not be forgiven. Now, that's because the blasphemy against the Holy Spirit is not an individual sin. It's a condition in sin. Keep this in mind. Just before this statement, Jesus said, all manner of sin and blasphemy shall be forgiven unto men. That's very clear. If you can do it, God can, and He is prepared to forgive it. And we have record in the Bible of people being restored to God who were murderers, and they were immoral, and they were dishonest, and they were angry. God forgave them. But this blasphemy against the Holy Spirit, what about that? It's not a particular sin. It's a condition in sin. One of the works of the Holy Spirit is to bring conviction of sin. You read that in John 16 and verse 8. So when a person's involved in the sin against the Holy Spirit, here's what happens. The Holy Spirit speaks to that person and convicts that person that what they're doing is wrong. It could be about any certain sin in their life. But what some people do is they fail to respond to the voice of the Holy Spirit. Eventually, they come to the place where they don't even hear God's Spirit speaking to them. They become numb or hardened against conviction. When a person grieves the Holy Spirit, what happens is the Holy Spirit's voice can no longer be heard. That person has committed the sin against the Holy Spirit. They've come to the place where they're absolutely not going to repent. If God calls you to repent and you choose not to do so, then the sin you are clinging to cannot be forgiven. If you don't confess it, what can God do? Now, there's a resource on our website I would love for you to look at on this subject. Go to studies.itiswritten.com, studies.itiswritten.com. Look at the Search for Certainty studies, and you'll find there a study on the Holy Spirit and the unpardonable sin. This will give you a little more information. If you have a question you'd like me to answer on this program, go to itiswritten.com and ask your question there, and I'll do my best to answer your question on a future program.

New York City is a remarkably diverse place, but even the diversity of New York City cannot compare to what's going to be experienced when the saved of all ages enter into God's holy city in the new earth. At that time, people from all eras of this earth's history will gather and dwell together in the presence of God in complete and perfect harmony. And just as would-be immigrants into these United States were not granted unconditional entry when they came through Ellis Island, so people will not be given unconditionally the gift of salvation. The Bible says this, the ancient apostle wrote these words in Revelation 21 and verse 27. But there shall by no means enter it anything that defiles or causes an abomination or a lie, but only those who are written in the Lamb's Book of Life. That's Revelation 21, 27. Earlier in the same chapter, you read a similar verse. He who overcomes shall inherit all things, and I will be his God, and he shall be my son. Revelation 21, 7. Throughout the book of Revelation, this is the promise we find. Those who have experienced victory over the power of sin through the power of God's grace, those who have given their lives to God, who have lived surrendered lives as Jesus lives his life in them, these are the ones that God can trust in heaven. Here's Revelation 3 and verse 5. He who overcomes shall be clothed in white garments, and I will not blot out his name from the book of life, but I will confess his name before my Father and before his angels. And that can be your experience. Writing to the Colossians, Paul stated that the mystery of the gospel was Christ in you, the hope of glory. These days, if you travel from one country to another, you're going to have a passport. Our passport into the true land of promise is Jesus Christ. If you've accepted Jesus Christ as your Lord and Savior, if you've surrendered to Him, then you can live in confidence. Confident that one day soon, you'll be living with Him in that world made new. 4 years before her death in 1883, Emma Lazarus wrote the lines chiseled at the base of the Statue of Liberty, whose torch still beckons multitudes to a better life in America. Give me your tired, your poor, your huddled masses yearning to breathe free. The wretched refuse of your teeming shores. Send these, the homeless, tempest-tossed, to me. I lift my lamp beside the golden door. But a better and a greater golden door beckons us. The light of God's word welcomes the faithful with a torch that shines far more brightly than the light in New York Harbor. And all are invited, the weary, the wayward, the wretched, the tempest-tossed. If you'll allow God's saving, transforming grace to transform you, then you can look forward confidently to being a forever citizen of God's true land of promise.

0: An ancient city rises. The most wicked city on earth. The prophets said it would be destroyed. They were right. It has never been rebuilt. Yet the ancient prophets saw her rising. And then the world ends. Babylon Rising. Do you know what's coming?
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2: Let's take this opportunity to pray together. Our Father in heaven, thank you that we can know you welcome us into your land of promise. Before this time, so many people came into this land of freedom through the doorway that was Ellis Island, and they became Americans. And now, as we enter by faith into that land known as your eternal kingdom, through not Ellis Island, but Jesus, we become yours. We thank you for that. Keep us, please, and let your grace transform us and fit us for eternity in your presence. We pray in Jesus' name. Amen.

0: Thanks for joining me today. I look forward to seeing you again next time. Until then, remember, it is written, man shall not live by bread alone, but by every word that proceeds from the mouth of God.
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My testimony does start before I was born. My mother was 8.5 months pregnant with me, and my father, who I never knew, took a butcher knife to her and threatened to harm her, kill her. My religious background, I was Catholic. The priest, when he would get up and give a sermon, it would be maybe one little scripture out of a text and built a whole scenario around it, so we really weren't learning anything. My mom remarried when I was about 5 years old, just out of the second grade going into the third grade when the physical abuse started from my stepfather, especially the man in my life that came through my life. Even after that, it became hard to trust. There's got to be more to life than what's going on. The question is, where is God? I was missing something that I needed, and I needed it desperately already. And I said, God, you know, I am so tired of searching, so tired. I need the truth. I need your truth, not what anybody else says is the truth, but your truth, God. And I need it now. My friend and I, we were browsing at a bookstore. I was finding different DVDs that were on the shelf, and I found this one that was The Final Events by Amazing Facts and Doug Batchelor. With Pastor Doug and the way he taught, I loved the fact that he

awareness is a really central part of our life. And in order to let the fear go away, I have to forgive. I have to forgive my father for what he did. I have to forgive my stepfather for what he did. And I have to forgive myself for holding on. If I hadn't found Doug Batchelor, I don't know if I'd be here. That warmth that he has, that deep feeling, that desire that he has for people to know God. I think that resonates with me, and that's why I find Amazing Facts amazing. I found a brochure that was the Revelation seminar coming up from the church that it was. I didn't realize where it was going to be, but I said, I got to go to this. And I walked through the doors, and I looked around, and I said, thank you, God, I'm home. I have finally come home. It was important to finally know the truth. My name is Julia.

If there's a mountain anywhere to climb, we scale it. If there's a chasm some say can't be spanned, we find a way to bridge it. When we demand a new frontier, we harness all the ingenuity we have to launch deep probes of planets, moons, and suns. But there's one goal we'll never rise to conquer. How to reconcile a sinner to the Father. Nothing in our repertoire responds to this persistent challenge. Effort will not make it happen. Wisdom won't achieve the goal. Diligence and ritual won't bring the heavens closer. Only from the heart of God could answers come that heal the world, atone for our disaster and disgrace, and offer us a future far beyond the galaxy. Only he who came from God to walk with us and feel our pain and mend our brokenness can do the hardest thing that ever was. And the Word became flesh and dwelt among us, and we beheld his glory, the glory as of the only begotten of the Father, full of grace and truth. Grace came down, and grace abides. And only grace will lead us home. Rejoice in love's magnificent reality, and stay in grace.

0: for an inspirational message with Steve Wolberg on His Voice Today.
1: In Exodus chapter 20, verse 15, God says, "You shall not steal." This is commandment number 8 of the Big Ten, which God wrote with His own finger on two tables of stone. Have you ever had anyone steal anything from you? I have. Somebody once stole my car. In fact, I had a Bible once that somebody stole. I can only hope that the thief opened that Bible and read Exodus 20 and discovered the 8th commandment that it's wrong to steal. There are some people, as I've mentioned this before, that and some churches even, and some pastors that believe that the 10 commandments themselves are history, they're all behind us, they're all just for the Jews. Well, imagine the scenes. Imagine somebody walked into that particular church and took the offering as they were passing around the offering plate, and then somebody caught that person and said, "What are you doing?" And he said, "Well, I'm stealing this offering, but there's nothing wrong with that because the commandment, do not steal, has all been done away with." Do you think the pastor or the church would accept that? I don't think so. God's commandment, you shall not steal, applies to us today. And imagine if the world kept it. Imagine if everybody kept it and respected other people's property. There would be nothing missing from your house, from inside your car, or your car itself. It would be much closer to being a perfect world. And one of these days, when God makes a new heaven and a new earth, everybody will be keeping that commandment. There'll be no stealing going on at all. God's word is still in the Bible. He still wrote with His own finger on two tables of stone. Exodus chapter 20, verse 15 says, "You shall not steal." Respect other people's property and keep God's law. That is His voice to you today.
0: If you enjoyed this short devotional with Steve Wolberg, you can hear more messages online at hisvoicetoday.com.

This is Karen Wickham from Grundy Reversing Diabetes Seminars with your diabetes reversal tip of the day. Diabetes is caused because we are eating a diet that is calorie rich but nutrient poor. 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